0: It's only 4 chapters, 48 verses. You can read it in 5 minutes. I tried it, and you can do it. Not only is it short, it's surprising. Jonah is the only prophet in the Bible that God sends to a foreign nation outside of Israel, and he sends him to people Jonah doesn't like in a place Jonah doesn't want to go. It's short and surprising, and it's simple. Most prophetic books in the Bible contain long speeches and powerful oracles from God. But Jonah's book is different. He gives only one very short message, just 8 words in the Hebrew, and yet an entire city responds to his words and repents. And one of the greatest revivals in the Bible comes from one of the simplest sermons ever spoken. And it's sincere. It's emotionally real. Jonah is the only prophet in the Bible who gets angry when people repent. Instead of celebrating God's mercy, he resents it. And it's a strange book. The book is full of unforgettable details: a great fish, animals in sackcloth, a vine that grows up overnight, and a tiny worm that destroys it. And finally, it's a structured book. One word keeps repeating itself throughout the book, and the word is great. If you read the book with this in mind, you'll see it. There's a great city, a great storm, a great fish, a great fear, and great mercy. That word great shapes the story, and so does the way the book is built. It's 4 chapters. The first 2 chapters talk about Jonah running away from God, and the last 2 chapters tell the story of him returning to God. Very easy to understand the structure because it's a story. The book will take us beyond the borders of Israel to an enemy city. We'll be in a violent storm and into a series of moments where God's purposes collide with human stubbornness. Along the way, we will meet unexpected characters, unusual events, and uncomfortable questions. And fittingly, the book does not wrap everything up in a big package and leave us with a big answer at the end. The book ends with a question, one that quietly turns the spotlight from Jonah to us. So we're going to slow down in this short book and listen carefully, not just to what Jonah says, but to what God says through him to us. So let's get started, first of all, with a description of Jonah. Before we look at these first 4 verses today, I want to ask a question. How do we know that Jonah was a real person? How do we know that this book isn't just a fanciful story that somehow slipped into Scripture? Let me tell you, it's the most debated book in the Bible. But let me tell you something. It's very verifiable because of internal evidence. You know, external evidence is what people say about it. Internal evidence is the evidence you find within the Scripture. And first of all, in the Old Testament, we discovered that Jonah is not a fictional character. He's not some symbolic figure. This is not a made-up story. He was a real prophet who lived about 8 centuries before Jesus, and he is anchored in real history. Jonah is first mentioned in the Bible in 2 Kings chapter 14. In that chapter, he's identified by name, by family, by hometown, and by historical setting. We are told there that God used him to deliver a message to Israel during the reign of King Jeroboam II, a real king who ruled the northern kingdom of Israel. Scripture records that Jonah prophesied Israel's territorial expansion. 2 Kings 14:25 says, "Jeroboam restored the territory of Israel from the entrance of Hamath to the Sea of the Arabah, according to the word of the Lord of Israel, which had been spoken through his servant Jonah, the son of Amittai, the prophet who was from Gath-Hepher." The detail matters. They placed Jonah in a specific time, under a specific king, in a specific nation with real cities and real borders. This is not the language of legend or parable. This is the language of history. Even Jonah's identity is concrete. He was called Jonah, an uncommon name, and it means dove, a symbol often associated with peace. How fitting that God would choose a man with that name to deliver a message of mercy. In the Old Testament, Jonah is not presented as a fictional character. He is described as a real historical person. When you come to the New Testament, the evidence is even greater. Let me say this as clearly as I can. You cannot believe in Jesus and then not believe in Jonah. You just can't. You might think, well, I believe the New Testament. I'm all right with that, but man, I'm just not sure about Jonah. Well, Jesus didn't think Jonah was a made-up story. Jesus talked about Jonah as a real person who actually lived. In Luke 11, people asked Jesus for a sign to prove who he was, and Jesus refused to follow their directions, and instead he pointed them to Jonah, and he said, "This is an evil generation. It seeks a sign, and no sign will be given to it except the sign of Jonah the prophet. For as Jonah became a sign to the Ninevites, so also the Son of Man will be to this generation." Jesus went on to remind them that Nineveh listened to Jonah and repented when he preached. By talking about Jonah and the Ninevites this way, Jesus treated them as real people and real events, not a made-up story. His point was clear. Jonah was a real person, a real prophet, and repentance really happened in Nineveh, and someone far greater than Jonah was speaking to them, and they needed to listen. Finally, Jesus went even further, and here is the great proof of the reality of Jonah in all of the Bible. Matthew 12:40 says, "For as Jonah was 3 days and 3 nights in the belly of the great fish, so will the Son of Man be 3 days and 3 nights in the heart of the earth." Jesus tied his resurrection to the reality of Jonah. Think about that. If Jonah didn't happen, Jesus was wrong. And if Jesus was wrong about Jonah, how in the world could we ever trust him about eternal life? It's not possible. Jesus is the Son of God. He was a perfect, truthful witness. And Jesus said that Jonah was real. And that's enough for me. I believe Jesus. I believe the Bible. So I'm not going to teach Jonah as some allegory or some story that was made up to make the Bible more interesting, or it's like it was an illustration. I'm going to teach it as a true story because that's how Jesus treated it, and that's the truth. So that's the description I wanted you to get. Now, let's begin with the actual story itself. The direction to Jonah is in the first 2 verses of the first chapter. "Now the word of the Lord came to Jonah, the son of Amittai, saying, 'Arise, go to Nineveh, the great city, and cry out against it, for their wickedness has come up before me.'" The first thing you need to understand is that this is not a normal prophecy. In fact, there's only one word of prophecy in the entire book, and that is the message Jonah preached to the Ninevites in chapter 3. Right at the beginning, we are given Jonah's marching orders. The direction to Jonah from the Lord. And the direction was clear. In fact, there are 3 parts of God's instruction. He said, "Arise, go, and cry out against Nineveh." These are commands. God did not say, "Jonah, we're thinking about doing a campaign over in Nineveh. What do you think?" He did not say, "Could you give me some input on the cultural significance of a Jewish prophet going there?" He did not ask Jonah's opinion. He simply came to Jonah and he said, "Jonah, listen up. I have 3 things for you to do. Arise, go to Nineveh, and cry out against it." How many of you wish God would be so direct with you? You know, sometimes we try to figure out what God wants us to do, and we're not really clear because it's caught up in the whole message of the Bible. But in this instance, God spoke to his prophet and gave him absolutely clear instructions as to what he should do. Now, before we talk about Jonah's disobedience, I want you to understand why this assignment was so difficult for him and why he didn't want to do it. Before Jeroboam came to the throne, Israel had been repeatedly attacked by the Assyrians. Nineveh was the capital of Assyria. Their armies invaded again and again, and as a result, there was deep bitterness between the Jewish people and the Assyrians. Nineveh was the capital of Assyria, and it was an enormous city, home to hundreds of thousands of people, maybe the first mega city in the ancient world. And it was heavily fortified and powerful and feared. In modern geography, Nineveh sat near present-day Mosul, Iraq, placing it right in the heart of what is now the Middle East. Now, the people of Nineveh were idol worshipers, and according to this book, they were also exceedingly wicked. So wicked that their sin came up before God. In fact, the language of Scripture is vivid. Assyria was one of the cruelest and most violent empires in ancient history. Its kings recorded their victories by boasting of plains covered with corpses and cities burned to the ground. Enemies of the Assyrians were mutilated. Families were forced to parade with the severed heads of their loved ones. And prisoners were tortured and filleted alive. Their history has been described as gory and blood-curdling, a history as ever was. The cruelest people in the world. And we see some cruelty in today's world in some of the places we read about, the beheading of people and things of that nature, but Assyria was way beyond that. And God said to Jonah, in effect, I've had enough. I want you to go and cry out against them. And by chapter 3, we hear the message that Jonah was sent to preach. Here's what he preached. And Jonah began to enter the city on the first day's walk, and he cried out and said, yet 40 days, and Nineveh shall be overthrown. Now turn with me to chapter 4, verse 2, and you will understand why Jonah did not want to go to Nineveh and why he refused to go. So he prayed to the Lord, and he said, oh Lord, was not this what I said when I was still in my country? Therefore I fled to Tarshish, for I know that you are a gracious and merciful God, slow to anger and abundant in loving kindness, one who relents from doing harm. What is Jonah saying? He's saying, God, I knew it. I knew if I went over there and preached, you would forgive them. And I did not want that. I didn't want them to be forgiven and spared from judgment. I wanted them judged. I wanted them to feel the pain. I do not like them. God called Jonah to preach to the people he hated, and Jonah said, I'm not going to do it. Has God ever asked you to do something you didn't want to do? Well, you haven't been walking with him very long if that hasn't happened. Has he ever asked you to speak to somebody at work that you don't like? They need to be saved, but you don't really know for sure whether you want them to be saved. Now you understand Jonah a little better. He understood the instructions he was given in verse 1 of chapter 1. He understood them perfectly. They were unmistakably clear, but the Bible tells us Jonah would not have it. The direction to Jonah. Notice thirdly, the disobedience of Jonah. So we come to the disobedience of Jonah. This becomes the foundation for the rest of the whole book. And verse 3 sets the stage for everything that follows. Here's what it says. But Jonah arose to flee to Tarshish from the presence of the Lord. He went down to Joppa and found a ship going to Tarshish. So he paid the fare and went down into it to go with them to Tarshish from the presence of the Lord. Now that in itself is kind of foolish, isn't it? Jonah is going to run away from God. How in the world do you run away from God? Twice in this verse it says that Jonah was fleeing from the presence of the Lord. And the psalmist asks the same question. He says, where can I go from your spirit, God? Or where can I flee from your presence? If I ascend unto heaven, you're there. If I make my bed in hell, behold, you are there. I kind of wonder today as I preach this message if there might not be somebody here who's running away from God. God had his hand on your life telling you he wanted you to do something. You decided you'd run away. And it's a thankless task. Everywhere you go, he's already there when you get there. For he's the omnipresent God. I want you to notice something about Jonah's disobedience. First of all, it was deliberate. Verse 3 says, Jonah arose to flee to Tarshish from the presence of the Lord. When I say Jonah was deliberate in his disobedience, here's what I mean. When God told him to go and preach to the people of Nineveh, Jonah had some options. He could have stayed right where he was. He could have simply said, no, I'm not going. You might even respect that kind of honesty. But Jonah did not stay put. He did not merely refuse. He decided if he was not going where God sent him, he was going to go as far away as possible, and that's why he headed for Tarshish. You see, Tarshish represented the furthest western destination known in Jonah's day. And some believe it was in Spain, others place it along the western Mediterranean or the North African coast. But wherever it was, in Jonah's mind, it meant one thing. It was the furthest possible place from where God had called him to go. Jonah did not just disobey God in a smaller, passive way. God said, Jonah, I want you to go here. Jonah said, I'm not going here, I'm going there. And that is rebellion. And we still see it today. God gives direction, and instead of simply ignoring it, people run the opposite way as fast as they can. Jonah understood his responsibility. He knew exactly what God had called him to do. Some believe his deeper struggle was national pride. He knew what the Assyrians had done to his people, and he cared more about his nation than God's mission. We love our country, and rightly so, but our loyalty to God must always come first. Jonah got his priorities mixed up. His disobedience was deliberate. And then he was deceived in his disobedience. Jonah 1 verse 3 says, he went down to Joppa and found a ship going to Tarshish, and he paid the fare and went down into it. The second thing I've written down is that Jonah was deceived in his disobedience. That almost always goes along with refusing to do God's will. Let me put it simply. There will always be a ship waiting for you to take you away from the Lord. There will always be one. Instead of going to Nineveh, Jonah went down to Joppa, a coastal port city on the Mediterranean Sea. Joppa is modern-day Jaffa, Israel's main seaport, and it was about 75 miles south of Jonah's hometown in Galilee. When Jonah arrived in Joppa, there was a ship headed for Tarshish. That detail is important. Ships did not run on schedules those days. They arrived and departed when their business was finished. Jonah could easily have seen that ship and thought to himself, this must be the will of God. Here's a ship all ready for me. Everything's just perfect. I must be on the right track. But Jonah was not being guided by obedience. He was being deceived. And circumstances can be misleading. When we are running from God, it is easy to mistake an open door for God's approval. Jonah had a choice. On one side were his circumstances. On the other side was the clear word of God, who had already said, arise and go to Nineveh. That instruction could not have been clearer. So we must never allow our circumstances to override God's word. I've heard some people reason like that. I don't care how perfect it is. If it's against the word of God, don't do it, because you will end up on a journey of disillusionment and defeat. When someone chooses not to go God's way, the world will always provide an easy alternative, a ship ready to sail in the opposite direction. Thirdly, Jonah was doomed in his disobedience. Verse 3 says, so he paid the fare, went down into it to go with them to Tarshish from the presence of the Lord. And so number 4, Jonah was disciplined for his disobedience. Verse 4 says, the Lord sent out a great wind on the sea, and there was a mighty tempest on the sea, so that the ship was about to be broken up. Remember where Jonah is at this point. He's running from God. He's on the ship. He thinks he's safe. He's headed toward Tarshish, so far away as he can get. In his mind, Nineveh is behind him. He doesn't have to think about it anymore. He thinks he's safe. Have you ever pictured God watching all of this from heaven? Almost as if he were leaning over the railing, looking down and saying, Jonah, what are you doing? What are you doing now? And then God acts. The Bible tells us that the Lord sent a great wind on the sea. God simply spoke and the calm was gone, and the sea suddenly erupted and the storm rose with such violence that the Bible says the ship was about to break in two. You can't run from God. When you do, you're not running toward freedom, you're running toward a storm. And that storm was not an accident. It did not come from bad weather or poor timing. It was a God storm. He sent it. The same God who told Jonah where to go now stood in his way. And there's both bad news and good news in that. The bad news is this. There is not any place where you can be safe if you're running from God. Not any place. He controls the wind, he controls the sea, and he will find you. He is the hound of heaven. But here's the good news. Doesn't this also show you how much God loved Jonah? God used the wind, he used the waves, he would even prepare a great fish to bring his prophet back to his senses and back home. God does this because he's the God of the second chance. One of the great messages of the book of Jonah is this one. And the word of the Lord came to Jonah the second time. And we'll see that in a few verses. God doesn't give up on us, even though we stubbornly rebel against him. He's much more determined than we are. And he will follow us to bring us back. Aren't you grateful for that? I mean, the book of Jonah is really the story about second chances. Jonah failed the first time, but God wasn't finished with him. God would give him another opportunity, but not before he worked on his heart. Because if God had simply sent Jonah again without changing him, Jonah would have made the same mistake all over again. That is how God works with us. Sometimes people sail along on what feels like a calm, pleasant sea. They think they're getting away with something. They think they are outrunning God. Then the wind shifts and the storm rolls in, and they discover that God will not ignore rebellion forever. Because a child of God, you see, out of fellowship with God, becomes deeply uncomfortable. Before knowing Christ, you see, you didn't really understand what joy and peace and fellowship were. But once you know him, when you choose to go south and God says for you to go north, life becomes really miserable. I don't think there's anything more miserable on the face of God's earth than somebody who's out of fellowship with God. If you're a Christian and you've been in fellowship with God and you're now not walking with him, you're miserable. God will keep applying the pressure. He will do whatever is necessary till you listen to his voice and you come back to him. And that is what the book of Jonah shows us. It reveals the incredible love of God for stubborn people who sometimes have to learn it the hard way. So God is going to take Jonah through a process, but do not miss the central message of this book. This is a book about the love and grace and faithfulness of a sovereign God. He knows you by name, you belong to him, and he takes care of his own. And if necessary, he will use whatever means it takes to bring you to a place of surrender to his will. I was reminded of a verse in the book of Hebrews that says, whoever the Lord loves, he chastens. If you're going through some chastening right now, it's not because God is mad at you. It's because God loves you, and he doesn't want you to keep going on the road toward destruction. You know what makes sense? What makes sense is simply saying, okay, God, I'll do it. I surrender. I will go and do what you want me to do, because once you say that, you discover something wonderful, and that is, what God wants for you is always better than what you wanted for yourself. And you will wonder why in the world you didn't obey him the first time. When God says, arise and go, the wisest thing we can do is arise and go. On September 11th, 2001, Janelle McMillan was working on the 64th floor of the World Trade Center. When the first plane hit, she began descending the stairs with hundreds of others. Then the North Tower collapsed. Concrete and steel buried her under layers of debris. She couldn't move her legs. The air was heavy with dust and smoke, and fires burned all around. She drifted in and out of consciousness, unsure if anyone would ever find her again. In the darkness, she prayed, and she told God that if he saved her, she would give him her life and do his will. Hours later, a rescuer cut through the rubble, grabbed her hand and said, Janelle, I've got you. And she became the last living person pulled from ground zero after 27 hours. Later she said, being under the rubble, I knew that I had given my life to Jesus Christ that day. I had made that commitment with God that I will change my life and do His will. I think I'm here to tell a story and to do the will of God as well. Men and women, God doesn't always use a storm like Jonah's or a collapse like Janelle's to get our attention. Sometimes He just uses ordinary moments or quiet interruptions. But the question never changes. Will we run from God or will we return to God? That is what the book of Jonah teaches us. It teaches us the pain of running and the joy of returning. And each of us has that chance, that opportunity. Maybe you're here today and you know God's been after you to do something. Maybe you're not a Christian. Maybe God's been just bringing you in front of the gospel over and over again, and you know what's going on in your life. It's time to say yes. I can tell you, if you don't, the journey the other way is absolutely predictable. It always ends the same way. But the journey with God is an adventure upward toward His presence, and the joy of the journey is incredible. My question to you today is, which way are you running? Toward Him or away from Him? Only you can answer that question.
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4: Today shows a high of 92 degrees with a low of 75 degrees, partly cloudy.
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We'll stop by and ask me, where have I been? 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

got a stain on my shirt from the coffee off my chin. 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

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Heard thunder in his footsteps when he stormed right by me.

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Back in 2023, when the honor of becoming president was bestowed upon me, the Lord impressed on me two things: relocation and community involvement. 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

trust you, Lord, and break your heart. If I know me, I could tell myself I'm better than the one who bowed their knees then went astray. Well, the fact is I know me and who I am.

0: This is Max Licato. 1 Kings 18 and verse 40 reads, Elijah commanded them, seize the prophets of Baal. Don't let anyone get away. They seized them, and Elijah had them slaughtered there. This moment does not sit well in our modern, westernized mindset. Elijah, a man of God, brandishing a sword and executing several hundred men. Except for the fact that these weren't just men, they were disciples of the devil. They were demonic in their devotion to the cause of hell, all in the name of God. In the final days, as recorded in Revelation 20 and verse 3, God will cast Satan into the bottomless pit and shut him up and set a seal on him so that he should deceive the nations no more. This is Max Licato.
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2: Today shows a high of 94 degrees with a low of 75 degrees and a 65% chance of thunderstorms.
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3: 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It says that a man who flatters his neighbor spreads a net for his feet. But it's not clear whose feet are about to get caught in the trap. Is the person doing the flattering or the person receiving the flattery about to be trapped? Well, in a strict sense, I think the verse says that the person being flattered is the one in danger because he is being seduced without knowing it. But the person who speaks flattering words is also in danger. When his flattery is discovered, he will have lost a friend. 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
5: Hi, I'm John Erickson Tata. I remember when I was sent home from the hospital as a quadriplegic, I just wanted to stay in the house. I hated the idea of going out in public and having people stare at my wheelchair. Occasionally, when my family and I would go to a restaurant, I pretended I wasn't hungry. I did not want someone feeding me. I despised looking so helpless. Needless to say, I was miserable. Years later, I realized that pride was the root of my misery. It was my pride that made me feel embarrassed about being fed. But Proverbs chapter 8 says, God hates pride. He knows it's the path to human misery. I knew things had to change. And so I confessed my pride, took a step of faith, and went to a restaurant with friends for a hamburger. They fed me. And I survived. All because I put pride behind me. And today, if pride is an issue for you, maybe you can do the same.
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9: The kingdom of God is past, present, and future. Salvation is past, present, and future. The changing is past, present, and future. The same thing with the book of Revelation. It's already happened. It is happening. It will happen.
8: Like many people, you may be really very familiar with some parts of the Bible. And then there are other parts that you're very unfamiliar with. Consider, for instance, the book of Revelation. Reading Revelation can be overwhelming, especially when you see the text align with real-world events. A lot of people just avoid its pages, but get ready, because up next, Dr. Michael Youssef begins a series of messages giving you a biblical, real-life look into the secrets and practical life wisdom found in this life-changing part of God's Word. So let's listen as Dr. Michael Youssef begins his series, An End Times Warning for the Modern Day Church.
9: Do you know why, of all 66 books of the Bible, the book of Revelation is the only book in which there's a blessing associated with reading it and studying it? Not only one blessing, two blessings. They're almost like a bookends. You find one blessing in chapter 1, verse 3, and the other is in chapter 22, verse 7. Now, I am personally convinced that because the Lord is true to His Word, the blessing will be ours. So what is that message of Revelation? What is the core message of Revelation? Listen carefully. If you're taking notes, I'm going to speak a little slower so you can get it. It is really found in chapter 1, verse 19. Underline, Revelation chapter 1, verse 19. Write, therefore, what you have seen, what is now, and what will come to pass. Past, present, future. What you have seen, what is now, and what will come. Please listen carefully. The concept of holding the past, the present, and the future together is one of the most important concepts in the Bible. Because you know and I know that somehow in our ordinary lives, you find people who are constantly living in the past. The past is holding them back with chains. The past, the past, the past. And they never make any progress because they're living in the past. Now, there are other Christians who live in the present. Or just now, what is going to happen now, today, and that's it. No thought for the past or the future. Then there are others who are living for the future. It's the next thing. And they cannot even think about today and the days past and learn from the past errors or whatever it is. They're just constantly going for the next thing. The Bible teaches us very clearly that the past, the present, and the future must be held together if we are to live a balanced Christian life. From the past, we learn from those mistakes and grow through them. In the present, we walk with God today. And in the future, we expect with great deal of enthusiasm and excitement

There's something wrong with me. The Bible said that we go from one point of glory into another. What's that mean? We grow into the character of Christ. But then we will be changed in the future. And that is the most glorious change of all, because we will become perfect like Christ. Same thing with the kingdom of God. The kingdom of God is past. It came with Jesus. In Mark 1:14, he said, the kingdom of God is here. What is the kingdom of God? It's the rule of God in our lives. It's the reign of God in our hearts. So the kingdom of God passed with Jesus. The kingdom of God is now here, reigning and ruling in our hearts every single day. And the kingdom of God is coming when Jesus reigns and rules with our own perceptible eyes. You see, the kingdom of God is past, present, and future. Salvation is past, present, and future. The changing is past, present, and future. The same thing with the book of Revelation. It's already happened. It is happening. It will happen. Amen? When it happens, it's going to happen with intensity for the future. The Bible talks about the Great Tribulation as a future time in which there will be severe persecution and suffering. And most people agree that it's the period of 7 years. That's what the Bible called the Great Tribulation. I want you to think with me about the first century Christians, these believers in Rome who were thrown into hungry lions. They were dipped in hot tar. The Nero persecution was so severe. If you lived at that time, wouldn't you not think that this is the Great Tribulation? Fast forward today. Headline news. If you're a Christian in Syria or Iraq, and you watched as parents your babies being crucified alive, or beheaded, or worse, wouldn't you think the Great Tribulation is here? And yet the Great Tribulation will happen with far wider implication on global level. So it happened. It is happening, and it will happen in the future. And that is why this book of Revelation, the word means revealing. You know, in the Greek, it's apocalypse, which a lot of people think of apocalypse now in the movies. You know, you think it's disaster is going to happen. No. All the word means in Greek is that revealing or uncovering or showing us something that was covered and now it's uncovered. That's what Revelation means. That is why this revealing book is a timeless book. It is a timely book. It is absolutely relevant today, as I'm going to show you in a minute. We can be absolutely sure that all of the prophetic events in the book of Revelation will come to pass with stunning accuracy, with the minutest detail fulfilled, because God always keeps His word, just as it did in the Old Testament. All of the prophecies of Jesus' first coming in the Old Testament, they were fulfilled with a meticulous detail, with stunning descriptions of exactly as it prophesied in the Old Testament. You read in the Old Testament, before Jesus came to earth, about His birth of a virgin in Bethlehem, about Him proclaiming the good news to the poor. You read about how His power is going to restore sight to the blind, how He is being wounded for our transgressions, being crucified on a cross, being forsaken by the Father, and the death, burial, and resurrection. All in the Old Testament. They're all fulfilled in meticulous details. All of these prophecies that were prophesied came to pass. And in the same way, the prophecies about Jesus' second coming, which outnumber the prophecies in the Old Testament about His first coming, they will be fulfilled with stunning accuracy. Everything we will study in the book of Revelation will come to pass. So who is this John, whom God used to open, to reveal, to expose this mystery? This is no other than the disciple who laid his head on Jesus' shoulder. This is no other than the man who gave us that great Gospel of John, account of Jesus. This is no other than the man who gave us the three magnificent epistles. That John was privileged to be caught up in heaven and was shown the glorified, magnified, soon coming Jesus the Christ.

0: Question. Why did Jesus reveal himself this way to John? Good question. And the answer is really twofold. Listen carefully. The first reason is that the ascended, glorified, magnified Jesus wanted to send specific messages to his churches in Asia Minor. Some of these letters to these seven churches have condemnations to those churches. Others, commendations. In fact, five out of the seven churches, Jesus said and called them to repentance, just as our churches in the 21st century today needs to repent. These letters Jesus wanted to encourage, to correct the first century church and the 21st century church. We will see how these letters, those seven letters, you're not reading somebody else's mail. We're reading our own mail in these letters. The second reason why Jesus revealed all of this to John, to give us an outline of the future history, the future events. Even if they are veiled in symbolism and images, but nonetheless, they give us an outline. John himself, in Revelation 22, 10 and 12, believed that the Lord was coming soon. Probably he believed it was in his lifetime. Listen to what he said. Do not seal up the words of the prophecy of this book, because the time is near. Behold, I'm coming soon. And you see, that led some of the skeptics who love to debunk biblical prophecy to say, see, poor old misguided, deluded John. He thought Jesus was coming back. Here we are 2,000 years later, and he's not back. See, here's the problem. People fall into error when they fail to interpret the scripture by the scripture. And on this subject, if you interpret the scripture by the scripture, then you will hear what Peter said in 2 Peter chapter 3, verses 3, 4, 8, and 9. Listen carefully. In the last days, scoffers will come, scoffing and following their own evil desires, and they will say, where is this coming he promised? Ever since our fathers died, everything goes on as it has since the beginning of creation. Here's what he continues. Don't forget this one thing, dear friends. With the Lord, a day like 1,000 years and 1,000 years like one day. The Lord is not slow in keeping his promise, as some understand slowness. He is patient with you, not wanting anyone to perish, but everyone come to repentance. Amen? Amen. Interpret the scripture by the scripture. How many times did Jesus say the return of the Son of Man will be a surprise, will be sudden, and that most people will not be expecting, except for those who are alert and waiting for him, that the day of the Lord is coming like a thief in the night, that the day of the Lord is coming. It's unexpected. Having said all of this, if you look around the world today, as I do, and you see how fragile the global economy is, and in Revelation 18, tells us it would be a global economic collapse. Would not have understood that a few years ago. There's going to be a global economic collapse. So you look at the fragile world economy, global economy. How the news from the Middle East, where it all began, and where it all will end, how the news from the Middle East now occupies all of the headlines. How Israel is living almost in total isolation in the world today. How Islamic jihadis are shattering the securities of even world powers that they literally kowtowing to them. How the spirit of delusion seemed to be covering so many people all over the world. How one clever world leader can put the wool over the eyes of billions of people and deceive them. It's so easy to see how it can happen, and it can happen anytime. And you cannot help but think that history is aligning with biblical prophecy. You cannot help but see that this great falling away of today, so many churches that once believed in the authority of the scripture, they believe it no more, that sin and the glorification of sin is accepted as a virtue, that the spirit of rebellion seems to be everywhere, that biblical morality is condemned as evil, and that the practice of immorality is seen as good, even by many churches, even in this country, where we all did, and I certainly did as a boy, longing to come here as the world's rock and bastion of freedom. We are seeing how that freedom is slipping away from us globally. The picture is even worse. This vile surge by the jihadis against Christians or even their own fellow Muslims, the New Age movement that once was considered to be lunatic fringe, has become mainstream and is promoted by entertainers, educators, and environmentalists. When satanic activities are accepted in some schools, can anyone doubt that we are living in the last days? In some sense, these events and these activities say to me, at least, here's the opinion, I'll tell you when it's coming, that Satan is intensifying his activities because he senses that his time for the lake of fire is drawing near. One of Satan's ingenious deceptions is a movement in the West, in America and in Canada, in many of mainline churches, even some evangelical churches, so-called evangelical churches, is called Chrislam, where they're seeking to merge Christianity with Islam into one single homogeneous religion. There are some churches that are actually placing the Quran next to the Bible in the pews. There are some preachers who are preaching the words of Muhammad side by side by the words of Jesus. Many a church today have rejected the book of Revelation. And you know why? You know why? They want to worship a helpless babe in Bethlehem. They want to worship a helpless body hanging on a cross. They want to worship all of that, but not the risen, glorified, ascended, magnified, King of kings, Lord of lords, Judge Jesus, who is revealed in the book of Revelation. That's why they reject it. They are disturbed by the thought that that same Jesus who hung helplessly on the cross is coming back to sit on the judge's bench, and he will judge every single human being that ever lived. He is the righteous judge. And that's why they want to get stuck of the Jesus they can manipulate and control. They don't want the powerful Jesus. But let me tell you what the scripture said. In 2 Corinthians 5:16, though we once regarded Christ according to the flesh, we regard him thus no longer. He's no longer on that cross. He is risen, magnified, glorified, and soon coming King. And that is why the book of Revelation, of all the books of the Bible, presents us with a complete picture of the Christian faith. It gives us an awe-inspiring portrait of the glorified, soon coming King Jesus. It gives us an awe-filled vision of the victorious King Jesus. It is a complete vision of who Jesus is and what he's going to do in the future. Listen very carefully, please. This is important. The book of Revelation completes our knowledge of Jesus. The book of Revelation completes our understanding of the Christian faith. The book of Revelation completes the gospel of salvation. It completes the past, the present, and the future. The book of Revelation, we see Jesus no longer hanging on a cross, but we'll see him as a glorified Jesus in white and gold, with hair white as wool, with eyes blaze with fire, with voice like rushing river. We see Jesus as the Alpha and the Omega. We see Jesus as the beginning and the end. We see Jesus as the only one with the keys of death and Hades. That is why there is a special blessing for those who study the book of Revelation. They will have a complete picture of the whole gospel. Hear me right, please. In the Old Testament, you read the prophecies about Jesus coming from heaven to earth and Emmanuel, God with us. These prophecies, while we see them now and we study them and we're blessed by them, they mystified the rabbis in the Old Testament. Why? Because the Old Testament prophecy predicts that the Messiah would come as a king and judge, triumphal and victorious. But also prophesy that the Messiah would come, suffer, and die. And the rabbis were mystified by that. How could there be two messiahs? How can we have a Messiah who reigns and rules with power and one who's going to suffer and die? Even one prophet, you don't have to go to all of them, just one, Isaiah, gives us the both pictures. And you can understand their mystification. Isaiah chapter 9, verses 6 and 7. Will be called Wonderful Counselor, Mighty God, Everlasting Father, and Prince of Peace. Of the increase of his government and peace there will be no end. He will reign on David's throne and over his kingdom forever and ever. Great. And yet same prophet, not another one, same prophet, Isaiah, chapter 53, verses 4, 6, and 7. He said the Messiah will come and suffer and die. Let me read it for you. Surely he took our infirmities and carried our sorrows. Yet we considered him stricken by God, smitten by him and afflicted. We all like sheep have gone astray. Each of us has turned on his own way. And the Lord has laid on him the iniquity of us all. He was oppressed and afflicted, and yet he did not open his mouth. He was like a lamb to the slaughter, or as a sheep before his shearers, in silent. So he did not open his mouth. Two pictures by the same prophet. A Messiah who will suffer and a Messiah who will reign and rule in power. Of course, in hindsight now, 2,000 years later, we said, of course they're talking about the same one. One is talking about his first coming, the other one talking about his second coming. But you see, to those rabbis, they did not see this. They didn't live in our time. And therefore, they were debating all this stuff over and over. And then the populace would fall on one side or the other. Some would believe a Messiah who would suffer. Others would believe a Messiah who would reign victorious. But isn't that human nature like that? I am so grateful for the book of Revelation, because it reveals this mystery that mystified rabbis for years and years. Now, at this introductory message, I want to come clean with you. There are godly scholars and wonderful Bible teachers who disagree on some of the little details in the book of Revelation. But I think all of the godly Bible teachers will believe four things, and these are indisputable. First, that those who welcome Christ as their Savior and Lord here and now will be welcomed in heaven in his eternal habitation when he returns. Secondly, that Jesus will return as he promised. Thirdly, that he will be the judge, and he will judge everyone who refuses to accept him as the only Savior and Lord in the whole world. And fourthly, when Jesus appears, those of us who love him will be with him. That's it. These are the indisputable facts about the book of Revelation. The question is, if Jesus returns this afternoon, will you be thrilled or afraid? Will you be terrified or be thrilled?
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2: 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God bless you. I love you. I pray for you, and I'm blessed to hear you each day. Thank you. God bless you.
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3: Winter's coming and Russia's striking Ukraine's lifelines. I'm Ruth Kramer with Mission Network News. How will churches respond as the needs surge? Then imagine studying scripture without a full Bible in your language. For most deaf people, that's the reality. There's a place for you in these stories, and we'll share the details in a moment. We'll begin today in Ukraine, which is preparing for another difficult winter as Russia increases its attacks on the infrastructure. A shortage of Patriot interceptor missiles and air defense supplies remains critical. Slavic Gospel Association's Eric Mock explains.
4: The lack of defensive capacity has meant that a lot of the ballistic missiles and drones seem to be finding their way to trains, shopping centers, schools, and this recent assault was targeting warehouses for food distribution.
3: One ministry lost food, generators, vehicles, and evangelistic materials when a late August strike destroyed its storehouse.
4: 90% of the food distribution capacity was impacted by these strikes.
3: Instead of operating through warehouses, SGA takes a different approach.
4: By SGA focusing on the local churches and their capacity to purchase goods, that supply line is not interrupted. And it's a critical supply line.
3: SGA partners with local pastors to help people who've been overlooked by larger aid groups, but needs are increasing on the front line. You can help by connecting with SGA through the full story at our website.
4: Pray for the people of Ukraine, specifically for the churches that are staying in the fight, as it were. These are the churches that are offering relief, the goodness of God, along with the gospel of Jesus Christ.
3: Elsewhere, not only last week, but also in the past 6 months, Iran has retaliated on the United States airstrikes by firing missiles at U.S. allies in the Middle East. Fadi Sharia with the MENA Leadership Center says, this strategy to spread chaos comes from the regime's worldview. Iran is a majority Shia Muslim nation. Many in that branch of Islam believe that a 9th century imam, Muhammad al-Mahdi, will return at the end of the world.
5: In their doctrine, in their eschatology, they need to see some kind of unrest and war in the world so that al-Mahdi will come.
3: But the regime's goal for worldwide chaos isn't shared by the Iranian people, much less the growing church there.
5: There are some reports that there will have around 2 million Christians in Iran who come from non-Christian backgrounds.
3: Please pray for God's grace on these believers and for opportunity to share Christ. Pray for peace in the Middle East.
5: We need to remind ourselves that God is not surprised by this. And God is not, you know, saying, what should I do? But God knows what's happening.
3: As we watch the U.S.-Iran war touch the world.
5: Please remember that whenever you watch some kind of breaking news, that this is not only breaking news. This is news affecting, impacting so many different people.
3: And how do you do a Bible study without the Bible? Out of more than 300 sign languages, just one has a complete Bible. Rob Myers with Door International explains how they choose passages to translate to sign language.
6: For us, it would be 131 passages. And those passages are really important to understand that God created the world, God created people, how people fell into sin, and then the work that God did to redeem people eventually through the work that Jesus did by coming and dying on the cross.
3: Deaf people who grow up in hearing homes often miss the context of Bible stories without any way to engage with Scripture themselves.
6: When a community doesn't have access to full scripture, there are a lot of questions that are really hard to answer, and many times they do have to reach out to other people who do have full Bible access.
3: Doors focused on translating the Bible into sign language so that deaf people can study God's word.
6: We are prioritizing getting the full Bible completed in Kenyan Sign Language to help make sure that that serves as a resource to the full deaf community in Kenya, but also as a resource to many, many deaf leaders indoor and outside of door who know Kenyan Sign Language.
3: Pray that the deaf would come to know Christ better through this translation work. 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So by giving to Mission Network News, you enable us to keep the stories of God's kingdom coming. And together, the Great Commission happens. 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I'm Ruth Kramer.
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8: The story of Jonah being swallowed by a fish and surviving has led to heated debate through the centuries. But the point isn't how it happened, but why. Today on Turning Point, Dr. David Jeremiah answers that question as he shares more from his series, Jonah, the Runaway Prophet. To learn why God brought Jonah through this dramatic experience, listen as David shares his message, Hitting Rock Bottom.
9: And thank you for joining us, and welcome to this new week. We continue our study of the book of Jonah, and we've called this study The Runaway Prophet, and we're following Jonah on his contest with God to stay in God's will, and following God's determination to bring his prophet back home and make him productive again. So here we go with part one of Hitting Rock Bottom. This is Jonah 1:17, and we'll be there in just a moment. We have the study guides, we have the CD packages, we have the video package. You can get these materials from Turning Point at davidjeremiah.org and order them all for the study of this book. We would love to have you join us as we finish up this book together, and you can do so by using these materials. They're very helpful, especially if you're going to use this material for a small group. Don't forget also, during this month, we're making available our special 27 calendar, The Light of the World, Turning Point's annual calendar project. I've been doing this now for almost 50 years, and this calendar is just one of the most beautiful ones we've ever done because it reflects the title, The Light of the World. The photography is just beautiful. Some of the most beautiful scenes you will ever find, and it's a wonderful wall calendar that you can use to keep track of your events or just to enjoy as you see it every day, hanging someplace in your home, in the kitchen, in your study, in your bedroom, wherever. It's a wonderful reminder of God's wonderful provision of light in darkness. Ask for your copy when you send your gift to Turning Point during this month. And now here is part one of Hitting Rock Bottom. On a February morning in 2025, off the coast of Chilean Patagonia, a kayaker named Adrian was out for what looked like an ordinary paddle. He came home with a story he will carry with him for the rest of his life. Patagonia is a land of green mountains, cold blue water, and humpback whales that pass through each year. Those whales can reach 50 feet long, and they feed on tiny krill and are known to be gentle. That morning, Adrian paddled while his father filmed from another kayak, and then the surface beneath him began to swell. The kayak lifted and it vanished. His father shouted his name, but there was no answer, only an empty circle of water where his son had been. Adrian later said, "I closed my eyes, and when I opened them, I realized I was inside the whale's mouth. I felt a slimy texture on my face, and all I could see was dark blue and white. Then, as suddenly as it had swallowed him, the whale opened its mouth and released him. Adrian popped back up, coughing and shaking, but alive. I thought I was going to die," he said, "but God gave me a second chance." There is probably no story in the Bible that has produced more jeering and mockery than the story of Jonah and the great fish. Some people say it's the Achilles heel of the Bible. Most people stumble over one issue. They just cannot imagine how a fish could swallow a man and keep him alive for 3 days and then release him. The idea is not as impossible as some assume. Writers like Grace Kellogg have noted that whale sharks and great baleen whales have mouths large enough to take in a human being. These creatures have no teeth, and they feed by filtering food from the water. A whale caught near Cape Cod in the 1930s was nearly 100 feet long, with a mouth reportedly large enough to swallow a horse. Now let's look at our text. Here's what Jonah says. Now the Lord had prepared a great fish to swallow Jonah, and Jonah was in the belly of the fish 3 days and three nights. Please note that the text does not argue or try to explain or apologize for what happened to Jonah. It simply says, this is what God did. The Lord Jesus clearly believed this story. He didn't think it was a myth or somebody made it up. He linked his own resurrection to it. He said, as Jonah was 3 days and three nights in the belly of a fish, so he would be 3 nights and 3 days in the belly of the earth. The real issue is not what kind of fish it was. The real issue is whether we believe in a God of miracles. And let me tell you something you may be surprised about. If you believe Genesis 1:1, you will be okay. In the beginning, God created the heavens and the earth. Anyone who believes in God as creator should not struggle with this story. Ladies and gentlemen, if God made the universe, if he created the heavens and the earth, he could surely prepare a great fish. And if none existed, he could make one for his purpose. The Bible simply says, the Lord prepared a great fish. Did you know that the word whale is not found in the text? We do not know what species this fish was, and the Bible doesn't tell us, because the point is not the kind of fish, but that the Lord prepared it. If you are an inductive Bible student, you will probably already know the fact that in the book of Jonah, the Lord prepared four things. If you read through the book, he prepared a fish to rescue Jonah. Then he prepared a vine to show Jonah a glimpse of comfort. Then he prepared a worm to take the comfort away and expose his selfishness. And then he prepared an east wind so Jonah would understand the compassion that God had for a lost city. This story of Jonah is about God pursuing his disobedient servant. What he did with Jonah, he still does with us. He corrects and disciplines us because he loves us. He loves us too much to let us keep running away from him. So let's consider the purpose behind the great fish that he prepared for Jonah. Purpose number one, to rescue Jonah from drowning. Jonah probably thought that being thrown overboard was the worst thing that could happen to him. Remember, they discovered among the sailors that he was the one responsible for the storm. So in order to get rid of the storm, they decided they had to get rid of Jonah, and they threw him overboard. If you read Jonah's prayer in the second chapter, he refers to the thoughts that he had, that he was floating down through the sea. So I'm going to jump over to Jonah chapter 2 and just read what Jonah said about his experience. You cast me into the deep, into the heart of the seas, and the floods surrounded me. All your billows and your waves passed over me. The waters surrounded me, even to my soul. The deep closed around me. Weeds were wrapped around my head. I went down to the moorings of the mountains, and the earth with its bars closed behind me forever. Jonah sank to the bottom of the ocean. He may have come back up. Perhaps he drifted back up for a moment, as a drowning man sometimes does. But his experience was one of absolute total terror. He knew his life was about to end. But God had a lifeguard waiting for him. And he sent his lifeguard to pick him up. God could have allowed Jonah to drown. When people disobey us, we sometimes grow so angry We wish the worst would happen to them. We wouldn't care if they drowned. Just get them out of our life, we think. But God did not deal with Jonah out of anger. He dealt with him out of love. He allowed Jonah to feel the terrible fear of the ocean, yet at the same time, he sent a great fish to rescue him from drowning. So the first thing that happened was God sent a fish to rescue Jonah from drowning. But then he sent that fish also to return Jonah to Nineveh. God prepared that great fish not just to save Jonah from drowning, but to take him where he did not want to go, back toward Nineveh. I think there's a little humor in this. God said, go to Nineveh. Jonah said, no, and boarded a ship, headed the opposite direction as far away as he could go. And God said, oh, no, you don't. The storm hits. Jonah goes overboard. God sends the fish to pick him up, and the fish turns him around and takes him back where he started. Jonah had paid a lot of money to run from God. But God arranged his return, and it was free. By the end of chapter 2, God speaks to the fish, and Jonah gets dropped off right on dry land. Jonah verse 10 of chapter 2 says, so the Lord spoke to the fish, and it vomited Jonah onto dry land. Now, the Bible doesn't tell us exactly where Jonah was dropped off. Most likely, it was somewhere along the Mediterranean coast, but it was still a long way to Nineveh. In other words, Jonah had to walk the rest of the way originally assigned to him. That great fish was not just God's rescue plan. That great fish was God's return plan. And God saved Jonah from drowning, and he sent him right back to Nineveh. So he sent the fish to rescue Jonah from drowning and to return Jonah to Nineveh. And then number 3, to reach Jonah's heart. The Bible says in verse 17 of chapter 1, and Jonah was in the belly of the fish 3 days and 3 nights. Now, Jonah's real problem was not geography. Jonah's problem was his heart. He hated the Ninevites. He lacked compassion for them, and he was out of fellowship with God. God told him to go preach the gospel to the Ninevites, and Jonah said, I'm not going to do it, because he was afraid God would save them, and he didn't want them to be saved. Jonah was a prodigal. Like the son of Luke 15, he tried to outrun his father and discovered that rebellion always takes us lower than we planned. He avoided the pig pen, but when the prodigal experienced even worse, he came back to God. William Backus has written a book called The Paranoid Prophet. It's a very interesting book. It's an imagination of Jonah speaking to a therapist about his ordeal. If you ever get that book, you'll find it fun to read. At one point, Jonah says to the therapist, I turned just in time to see it coming. A sea creature the size of a ship was racing toward me, its mouth open. Screaming in terror, I was swallowed whole. The darkness was total. The noise around me was like a huge machine. I knew nothing but terror. It was awful. It was terrible. But God was getting Jonah's attention. The belly of that fish became God's classroom, where Jonah finally had no voice to hear but the Lord's. I wonder if you've ever been in a place like that. A place where God finally had your full attention. I mean, God sometimes puts his children in places of seclusion so they can see what is really going on in their hearts. His purpose in discipline is never destruction, but always restoration. The Lord desires to bring his children back to himself, even when they have run far away. Notice just how far Jonah's heart was from God at this point. In chapter 1, the pagan sailors prayed while Jonah was sleeping, and they begged Jonah to call on his God, but there is no record in the text that Jonah ever prayed until he was in the water. God shut every other door, and finally Jonah had nowhere to go but to pray. Have you ever been there? Have you ever heard anybody say, well, I've tried everything else, I guess all I can do is pray? Sometimes we take what should be the first alternative and we make it the last alternative. We try everything under the sun except the one thing for which we are perfectly prepared. The Bible says in Jonah 2:1 that Jonah prayed to the Lord his God from the fish's belly. Finally, Jonah prays. After God had shut every other door, he had no other opportunities, no other alternatives. All through chapter 1, the pagans are praying, and the prophet is not praying. We can be just as hard-hearted as Jonah if we're honest. We often try every option first, and only when everything fails do we finally pray. One of my friends is the pastor of the Brooklyn Tabernacle in New York City. His name is Jim Cimbala, and he's written about some of these things. Here's one thing he said about prayer, to which I raised my hand in agreement. He said, prayer cannot be taught by principles and seminars. Prayer has to be born out of felt need. If I say I ought to pray, I will soon quit. The flesh is too strong. I have to be driven to pray. Jonah didn't pray because he had learned that prayer was a good thing. He prayed because he didn't have any other option. He was driven to pray. Sometimes we just have to be in a mess before we really pray. Jonah did not want to talk to God, even in the storm and the terror of that ship. He still would not pray, even though the storm was raging around him. The sailors were praying. Jonah wouldn't pray. But when the Lord put him in a place with no distractions and no escape, his stubborn heart finally cried out to God. I don't know if you have noticed that in your own life. I have, and I have seen that story repeated over and over as a pastor. Some of us are just doggone hard-headed. And God has to work a little harder to get our attention. You see, Jonah was under God's tutelage, learning what it meant to get things right. And I want to tell you something that I've learned. God never does this in a vacuum. He has a purpose in mind. Here are three passages of scriptures from Psalm 119. Before I was afflicted, I went astray, but now I keep your word. It is good for me that I have been afflicted, that I may learn your statutes. I know, O Lord, that your judgments are right, and that in faithfulness you have afflicted me. God disciplines his servants to reach their hearts. It is the only way some people will open up to him. If you've noticed, quite often people tell you, here's where I was, and this is what happened to me, and this is what God used to bring me to himself. He often takes the methodology that we think is from the world and incorporates it into his plan. So the fish came to rescue Jonah, to return Jonah to Nineveh, to reach Jonah's heart, and to recommission Jonah for service. Here's the thing I like the most. This is one of the great thoughts of this whole story. God's purpose in all of this was to bring Jonah back to the place where he could be used again. Think about everything that happened. The boat ride, the whale ride, they were not random events. The whole purpose was to get Jonah back to where he had been at the beginning of the story. Where was he at the beginning of the story? Remember Jonah 1? Now the word of the Lord came to Jonah, the son of Amittai, saying, arise, go to Nineveh, that great city, cry out against it, for their wickedness has come up before me. Everything between those first two verses and where we are now was God's effort to return Jonah to the place of obedience. What a detour this was. I mean, all of that pain and fear could have been avoided with one simple yes to God. But instead of walking straight to Nineveh, he chose a long and costly road, and disobedience always adds chapters to your story. It always adds chapters to your story, chapters that never had to be written at all. I want to say something to you, kind of on a personal basis, if I can. If you're fighting with God and you are in a contest with him, you can't win. You cannot win. Why don't you just do what he tells you to do the first time and spare yourself all those extra verses? and really is a good idea. Just do what he says. If God says to go to Nineveh, go to Nineveh. You may not understand it. It may not be something you're excited about. But obedience is always better than resistance. When God speaks, the safest place in the world is in the wake of his command. Because if you refuse, listen to me, you're going on a boat ride. And you are not going to like it. God loves you too much to let you run forever. And he will do whatever it takes to bring you back to the place where he can use you again. And his goal in all of it is not punishment, but restoration and recommissioning. Remember what the New Testament says about the stubborn love of God? He who has begun a good work in you will complete it until the day of Jesus Christ. These all are the purposes of God's correction. But I want to finish up this discussion today with a few moments of discussion on the promise of God's correction. We saw the purpose of it. What is the promise of it? Let me close with some thoughts about the promise of God's discipline. This touches everyone because none of us are exempt from these principles. I don't care who you are, how long you've been a Christian, how close you may be walking to the Lord at this moment in time. You have been through some experiences, and maybe you've been through a train wreck or a shipwreck. Why do we run into walls and crash? Many times it's our own self-will because we have chosen to do our own thing and not what God tells us to do. Not every storm is for that reason. Please don't judge everybody who's in a storm that they're out of fellowship with God. It may be true, it may not be true. But when it is true, God is not trying to destroy us. He's trying to restore us. Why does God discipline us when we are running away from him? First of all, to prove his love for us. Hebrews 12:6 says, "For whom the Lord loves, he chastens, and he scourges every son whom he receives." By every human standard, Jonah was rebellious and running in the opposite direction from God. The easy thing would have been to let the sea swallow him up and be finished with the whole story and get on to the next book. But God rescued Jonah out of that mess because in his heart there was an incredible love for that prophet. The reason God goes to such lengths with us is because he loves us. The very proof of his love is his discipline in our lives. Now, I understand this doesn't sound logical. We tried this line on our kids when they were growing up. We would say, this is the classic line, "This hurts me more than it hurts you." I never believed that when I was young, and I'm not sure it was always true. But when we talk about the fatherhood of God and the way he deals with his children, this is really true. God proves his love when he goes to extreme measures to recover us from our own foolishness. I remember the story about a little boy who had a toy boat floating on a pond. And the boat drifted away from the shore, and the boy couldn't reach it. A man was passing by, saw what was happening, and began to throw stones into the water on the far side of the boat. The boy was very upset and said, "What are you doing to my boat?" And then something very interesting happened. The stones created ripples that slowly pushed the boat back toward the boy. The water was disturbed and no longer smooth, but the disturbance achieved the desired result. That is exactly how God's discipline works. If we allow it, it will drive us toward him. If we don't allow it, it will drive us away from him. But when we drift away from him on the sea of sin or on the pond of unrighteousness, he throws the disturbing stones of loving discipline to push us back toward himself. Some of you have been in stormy weather recently. The waves have been rough and the stones have been heavy. I want to remind you that this is not a sign God has abandoned you. It is proof that he loves you. If he did not love you, he would simply let you go. But you mean too much for him to do that. And I hope you understand that. If you are part of God's family, He's going to take care of you like a good father would take care of one of His children. He will come after you. He's always available to you. He stands with arms wide open to receive you if you return. Don't continue running away from God. Tomorrow we'll talk about the last part of this discussion of running from God, hitting rock bottom, part two tomorrow. In the meantime, let me remind you that this December we'll be taking a wonderful conference cruise to the Caribbean. We do this every year right after Christmas. This is December 26th through January the 2nd. And visiting ports like Grand Turk, San Juan, St. Thomas, Half Moon Cay, Michael Sanchez, Uriel Vega will be with us. We'll have a great time. We hope you can come and join us for the cruise. 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
11: Today's was a high of 94 degrees with a low of 75 degrees and a 65% chance of thunderstorms.
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13: Welcome to today's encouragement from Our Daily Bread. 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
12: My wife Sue and I had just finished walking 5 miles across the Mackinac Bridge, which links Michigan's two peninsulas. This annual Labor Day event in the United States is a tradition in our state dating back to 1958. We grabbed a seat on a park bench to rest. A man sat down next to us to catch his breath as well. Soon, his wife and adult daughter joined him, and we learned that their family, also believers in Jesus, had suffered through the death of a teenage girl just as we did many years ago. Together, we were able to share how God has sustained us and given us strength and faith through the years. It was amazing to think that among the 33,000 walkers that day, we found a family that understood our hearts. Two families with similar stories ending up together in a sea of people. It sounds a little like something that can happen only because of what God told King David in Psalm 32. After David expressed his appreciation to God for protection and deliverance, he got this encouraging word from him: "I will instruct you and teach you in the way you should go. I will guide you with my eye." God watches over His children, and He brings them together because they need each other. It's another indication that the Lord's unfailing love surrounds the one who trusts in Him. Today's encouragement was provided by Our Daily Bread Ministries.
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We'll stop by and ask me, where have I been? What's on my mind?

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Back in 2023, when the honor of becoming president was bestowed upon me, the Lord impressed on me two things: relocation and community involvement. 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

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Oh, is it gonna be one of those days again? When I'm walking near the blue sky in the pouring rain, it's out.

blood is thicker than water. 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

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And we did all we could to avoid a fight.

0: my hand.
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3: This is Ann Graham Lotz with Daily Light for Daily Living. Today, countless people look for a God within themselves, or in crystals, or in trees, or in a former life, or in some statue, or in a religious experience, or in the stars. But the glory of God is not contained in any of those things. John declares this amazing truth in John chapter 1, verse 14, "The Word became flesh and lived for a while among us. We have seen His glory, the glory of the one and only Son who came from the Father, full of grace and truth." Listen to me. John is saying emphatically, "I've seen Him. I've seen Him when He was alone. I've seen Him when He was surrounded by a crowd of people. I've seen Him dead, buried, risen, ascended. And in every situation, I've seen Him full of grace and truth. I've seen the face of God in the face of Jesus." If you want to see God, look at Jesus. This is Ann Graham Lotz.

0: Welcome to Truth for Life, where we are wrapping up our study of the end times and the return of Christ. His death on the cross secured victory over sin and death, but does that mean we can live however we want while we wait for his return? What are we supposed to be doing in the meantime? Alistair Begg tackles these questions as we study from 1 Thessalonians chapter 5.
1: Until a person understands their predicament, there is no reason for gratitude at someone coming to save them. You remember I told you years ago how in the middle of the night in our previous house, all the fire brigade and ambulances and police cars from who know where came and came battering on our door in the middle of the night. And I ran down the stairs and answered the door and was confronted by flashing lights and sirens and policemen. And the policeman said, "We've come to rescue you." And I said, "But I don't need rescued. There's nothing wrong here." He said, "Oh, we must be at the wrong house." And then he went up the street to rescue somebody else. But if it had been the other way around, that I was sound asleep and the house was burning around me and I was in danger and I was unaware of my predicament, I may just the same have said, "I don't need rescued." And the man would have said, "Don't you smell that burning? Don't you see those flames? Don't you see your predicament?" I said, "Oh, goodness gracious, yes, I do. Save me." Now, you see, this is what had happened to the Thessalonians. First of all, someone had come, namely the Apostle Paul, and said, "You know what? You have a predicament. And there is no possible way of getting yourself out of it. There is only one way to come out of it, and that is as a result of the intervening work of God, who in his great mercy has appointed you to salvation, which you will notice you received through our Lord Jesus Christ." Why is it that men and women do not cry out to be saved? Because they don't know there is anything from which they need to be saved. And when we remove the wrath of God from our preaching, we denude it of its importance, of its emphasis, and of its authority. And all we're left able then to say is, "You know what? I think it'd be a good idea for you to believe in Jesus. I think you'd really like it, you know. I mean, I think you're lonely and you could go somewhere. I think you're upset and you could get calmed down. I think there's peace in this and there's joy in this." And a person says, "Yeah, I know, but there's peace and joy other places. You know, I can get calmed down other ways. I don't think I want to get into this." So they pass it by. But that's not the message that the Bible brings. The Bible doesn't suggest it. The Bible says, "Listen, you're in deep trouble. And I've got good news for you. God," he says, "didn't appoint us to suffer wrath, but to receive salvation through our Lord Jesus Christ." He came to his own, says John in his opening prologue, "and his own received him not, but to as many as received him, to them he gave power to become the sons of God, even to them that believe on his name." So that's what it means to be an evangelical Christian in part. It is to say to people, "Listen, because Jesus died on the cross, it doesn't mean you're automatically forgiven. You're not. That's why you don't feel forgiven. That's why you still feel guilty. That's why you go and do religious things and it doesn't meet the longings of your heart. Because Jesus died on the cross, it doesn't mean you're automatically set free. What do you need to do? You need to come to him personally, acknowledge your predicament, and ask him, by his mercy and his goodness, to remove you from your predicament. He appoints, we receive. And there is no other way to go. There is no other person to whom we may go. There is no other philosophy that can deal with the guilt and the stain of sin that needs to be removed. And all of this on the basis of his death." You will notice that. How do we receive salvation? Through our Lord Jesus Christ. And how does our Lord Jesus Christ grant salvation to us? On the basis of his death. He died for us, he says. Now, Paul doesn't work out the whole doctrine of the atonement here. He does it elsewhere. But when we compare Scripture with Scripture, we understand that Paul's clear emphasis is this, that the death of Jesus was on our behalf and it was for our benefit. Romans 6:23, "The wages of sin is death, but the gift of God is eternal life through Jesus Christ our Lord." So do you want to continue to live your life drawing the wages of sin, or would you like to come to God and find the benefit of the gift of his eternal life? And the life that we now enter into is on the basis of his death. And the life into which we are brought is a life lived together with him. That's verse 10. He died for us so that what? Whether we're awake or asleep, we may live together with him. Loved ones, this is a tremendously important truth in Scripture. It's absolutely crucial for us as we seek to live our Christian lives. It was summarized and sung so helpfully for us together in the words of the great hymn, "My hope is built on nothing less than Jesus' blood and righteousness." And yet many of us have lived another week relying on the shifting, sinking sands of our own performance or our own feelings. So we determine how well we're doing in relationship to God on the basis of how we happen to be feeling, or how well we've been reading our Bible, or how many people we may have witnessed to, as if somehow or another by our good deeds, albeit Christian, conservative, evangelical, religious deeds, as if somehow or another by these things we make ourselves Christian and we ensure ourselves for heaven. It is on the basis of the fact that God has intervened in our life, shown us our predicament, brought us to himself through the power of his Son, died for our sins, raised for our justification, sent his Spirit to live within our lives, that we are able to say, "I understand it now. My Christianity is based not upon who I am or upon what I do, but it is based upon who Jesus is and what he has done." And there's all the difference in the world. It is a dreadful tyranny to seek to live a Christian life based on who I am and what I do, because who I am is wretched and what I do is worse. And if I take the performance of the last few days and base my hope of heaven on my performance, what solid ground is that to face eternity with? Not a lot. For we have erred and strayed from his ways like lost sheep. We have followed too much the devices and desires of our own hearts. And there is no health within us. So what are we going to do? We're going to plead the only thing we can ever plead. "Bold I shall stand in that great day," said Count Zinzendorf, "for who aught to my charge will lay, while through his blood absolved I am from sin and fear and guilt and shame." What do you do as a believer when sin comes into your life? What do you do as a believer when you are confronted by your guilt and by your proneness for rebellion and the pressing urgency towards disinterest in the things of God? To where do we run? There is only one place to which we might run, only one person to whom we might run. And this, you see, is the emphasis here. He's encouraging these dear, threatened Thessalonian believers to understand, listen, again in Zinzendorf's words, "When from the dust of death I rise to claim my mansion in the skies, e'en then shall this be all my plea: Jesus has lived and died for me." The ground of our salvation is what Jesus has done upon the cross. The evidence of it is the outworking of it in our lives. I wonder, do you understand that? I wonder, loved ones, are you wearing your helmets? Or are you flying down the freeway of your Christian life with your hair blowing in the breeze, susceptible to every bump on the road, and tyrannized by the thought that you may fall off? Because if you fall off, you know if you hit your head, you're a goner. And every magazine article that comes your way, and every new theory that blows across your brain box, and every idea that comes walloping out of somebody's bookstore, you don't know where you are. I'll tell you why. Because you're not wearing your helmet. The devil comes to you, sows a thought in the back of your mind. It appears from nowhere. You say to yourself, goodness, what a heinous thought. While you're recognizing you have this horrible thought in your mind, a murderous thought perhaps, even the thought of your own suicide perhaps, even the thought of spiteful hatred towards someone that has come from nowhere to you. And while it's in your head, he comes to the front door of your head and he says, hey, excuse me, I believe you call yourself a Christian. How come you're having these dreadful, heinous thoughts? What do you say? This is what you say. I'm having dreadful, heinous thoughts because while sin no longer reigns in my life, it remains. And because you, stinko, devil-o, are around with your hordes and your fiendish schemes and your fiery darts and your devilish thoughts. But here's my answer. Yes, I had the thought. But the ground of my salvation is in what Jesus has done upon the cross. He defeated you at the cross. He died for my sins. He deals with that thought. And I look not to my own performance, but I look away to Jesus Christ. Rock of ages cleft for me, let me hide myself in thee. Let the water and the blood from thy riven side which flowed be of sin the double cure. Save me from its guilt and its power. All right, well, our time is gone. Let's just go to verse 11 and wrap this up. What's the progression of his thinking? Verse 8, he says, since we belong to the day, it is imperative that you stay awake, guard your heart, and keep your head. Why? Well, he says, because God did not appoint us to suffer wrath, but to receive salvation, and he died for us, so that whether we lie in the grave in our bodies, or whether we are walking the streets when we come, we may live together with him. There is nothing that can thwart the purpose and plan of God within our lives. Sickness may come, premature death may take us from a human perspective, all kinds of things may cross our path, but for the believer, we are safe. Neither angels, nor principalities, neither powers, neither sword, nor persecution, says Paul in Romans 8, can separate us from the love of God that is in Christ Jesus our Lord. It is the only relationship in all of life that is eternal in its dimensions. Neither marriage, nor parenthood, nor childhood, nor sibling relationships will last in the way that our relationship with the Lord Jesus will last. So what then is the implication of this? Well, he tells us in verse 11, what are we supposed to do with all this information? He says, this is what you're to do. I want you to encourage one another, and I want you to build each other up. Some of you may have a version where the word edify is found. Oikodemia is the Greek word. It means to build up. It's the same word that would be used for putting a building in place, constructing all those 2x4s and making sure that it stands fairly and safely. Or from fishing, the mending of nets to put them all back so that there will be no holes when you go fishing the next time. Or from orthopedics, the resetting of broken and fractured bones so that growth may proceed from there. Now, says Paul, I don't want the news of the coming of Jesus to be a source of embitterment or a source of confusion, but I want it to be a source of encouragement and a source of edification. Oh, you say, isn't that an amazing conclusion? I mean, you would think after he'd gone all along on these things, there would be some, you know, big, dramatic punchline. Jesus is coming back. I want you to understand this and this and this. Now, therefore, encourage one another and edify one another. Is that it? Yeah, that's it. Don't you think that's good? Couldn't you do it with a little bit of encouragement? Wouldn't you like to be built up a little bit? The world's a tough spot to live, isn't it? Which of us comes in here this morning without some kind of battle scars from the week that is gone? Which of us emerges from the race of the Christian life without a few spikes in the shins? Without a few bruises when you take your shirt off and see your ribcage as a result of elbows? What do I need? What do you need? Encouragement. Where are you going to get encouragement from? From whom? Notice. from one another. Who's one another? The guy sitting next to you. The lady sitting behind you. The person sitting in front of you. My task is to teach the scriptures so that I might edify the saints, so that you might do the works of ministry. When that starts to happen, I start to get real obsolete, and so do my colleagues. And we like that. Not because we're lazy, but because the penny is beginning to drop and people are beginning to discover what's supposed to be happening here. That they don't have to go and see the man or the man. They just need to see one another. If we're going to do what the Bible says, encourage one another. There's people around you this morning who are frankly flat out discouraged. They are discredited. They are misunderstood. They are maligned. They feel as though they were attached to a combine harvester with a long rope and dragged through a hayfield for about 4.5 weeks. They have emerged bloody and bruised into the company of God's people. And they're not probably going to go away real strengthened as a result of, how are you? Fine. How are you? Fine. Fine. Fine. Good. Fine. Good. Fine. Fine. Fine. Good. Fine. Fine. Forget it. Now, that doesn't mean we're all going to run out and trip over one another and say, excuse me, could you just stand still here? I want to edify you for a moment. Excuse me, here comes some encouragement is about to come your way. But what it does mean is this, in simple ways, and not as a result of an elite group retaining the prerogative, we can reciprocate the necessities of life to one another, supporting, caring, encouraging, comforting our ministries which belong to all the members of Christ's body. Don't tell me you don't know what to do in this church. Don't tell me you can't find a ministry in this church. That is absolutely bogus. I'll give you a ministry right here. And when you finish this one, you come back and I'll give you another one. Okay? As of today, commit yourself to being an encourager in church. That will be my ministry. Well, what'll I do? You figure it out. Where will I go? You figure it out. Who will I do it to? Anyone you want to. And you got a whole group to work with. How are you going to do it? Well, you can smile. That would help. Some of you can hug. Cards, squeezes, slaps, shakes, milkshakes, tears, listening. But let me tell you how you really do it. Back in verse 18 of chapter 4, therefore encourage each other with these words. These words. And people say, well, why am I supposed to read the Bible? Why do I have to read the Bible every day? Well, it's food for your soul. No army can march on an empty stomach. It's a lamp for your path. You shouldn't go out without a map. You'll just get totally lost. It's the way that God has decided to communicate to you and declare his love and guidance and faithfulness to you in your life. Therefore, it's imperative that you hear him speak to you on a daily basis. And also, it is the source of your instruction and edification in the lives of other people. So we are to encourage one another with the Word of God. So when we read the Word of God, one of the ways in which we can appropriate it to ourselves is simply to say, here's something that I can use to encourage somebody. I read Psalm 46, let's say, and I opened it up and it said, God is our refuge and strength, a very present help in trouble. Therefore, we will not fear though the earth be removed and though the mountains be cast into the depths of the sea. And at 11 o'clock, somebody phoned up and told you that their daughter found a tumor in their uterus and they were going to have a test following on Monday. Oh, what are you going to say to them? We see, if you never read your Bible and you never read Psalm 46 verses 1 and 2, you're sure not going to use that. But if you did, you might just say, you know what? I could encourage you. Psalm 46, let me read it to you on the phone. It strengthens. It builds up. It encourages. The Thessalonians' needs were like our needs. They were personal. They were pastoral. And the answer to their needs, theological. The true pastor must always be a good theologian. I get worried when I hear guys tell me, you know, I'm not a theologian. I know what they mean by that, I think, But if they mean by that, you know, I'm not getting into Christian doctrine and you know, explaining the Bible and stuff, we ought to be really concerned. Because I have nothing else to say to you except Christian doctrine and theology. You come and ask my advice, my encouragement, the only reason to listen to me is if it comes out of this book. You want to be a Christian counselor? I'll tell you how to be a Christian counselor. You know what a Christian counselor is? It is someone who is able to skillfully understand and apply the Word of God to the needs and longings and hopes and aspirations of people around them. And the reason that we have fleshed out so much in the way of professionalism is not solely due to the depth of the needs of people, although I recognize there are many and there is need for skillful care in many cases, but it partly is because maybe we need to do a little better on 1 Thessalonians 5 and 11. Therefore, encourage one another and build each other up. Well, you know, I don't think I'll come to the communion service tonight. I just don't feel like it. Yeah, I know you don't feel like it. But 1 Thessalonians 5:11 says you're supposed to encourage one another and build one another up. Now, this would be a good chance to do that. Yeah, I think I'll be there. I don't know who the people are getting baptized. They don't know me. They don't need me. Yeah, they do. And since you've been called to encourage one another and edify one another and build one another up, you wouldn't want to miss a chance like that, would you? You wouldn't want to miss the chance to take somebody who has been brought from darkness into light, has been made a child of the day, is struggling to make their way through life, is coming out of the buffetings of a week, is trying to find their understanding of the scriptures and make progress, and they put one foot in front of the other, they fall down on their faces, and they're looking around for somebody just to pick them up and set them on. You wouldn't want to miss a chance to obey the Bible, would you? Loved ones, God's word has been given to us, not simply to increase our knowledge, but to change our lives. And the emphasis here is real clear. The Jesus who is coming back is the same one who died for us and rose again. The coming King is our crucified and risen Savior. Therefore, we've got nothing to fear. And the ultimate reason for boldness on the day when He comes doesn't lie in who we are, but lies in who He is. P.S. You'll never know who you are till you find out who He is. And some of you are spending all your time trying to find yourself, and then you'll go look for Him. I want to tell you, meet Him. You'll find yourself.
0: 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I'm Bob Lapine. 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We'll hear the evidence tomorrow. The Bible teaching of Alistair Begg is furnished by Truth for Life. 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
3: Charles said it was horrible. He said it was the worst thing you could ever imagine. And he said, in fact, it was so horrible that when I went to kindergarten, I looked at this girl and I said, I gotta get out of my house. I don't know what to do. And she said, pray.
4: The friend
3: said, pray.
4: Mm-hmm. And these are five-year-olds.
3: Yeah. Mm-hmm.
1: That's Michelle Ablard describing the terrible plight of an abused child who ended up in foster care and then, through a series of miracles, ended up in her home and today is Michelle's adopted son. This is Focus on the Family with Jim Daly, and we're going to hear more of this incredible story, and then we're going to be asking you to prayerfully consider how you might help one of the tens of thousands of orphans living in foster care right now. Thanks for joining us. I'm John Fuller.
0: You know, John, one of our core values here at the ministry is the value of children, and we believe children are a heritage from the Lord and a blessing, and that's why so many of our programs are devoted to parenting and making sure parents are doing the best job they can do to raise the next generation. And what a calling it is to raise the next generation. I know moms are going, man, is this worth it? Yes, it's worth it. I've seen it with my own boys. Gene poured into them. I poured into them too, but Gene was the backbone of those boys getting a good foundation. And we live in a fallen world, and many kids today grew up in broken families. I grew up in a broken family. I was the foster kid way back when. And that was in fourth, fifth grade. And, you know, I ended up moving in with my brother, who was a young man who married his pregnant teen wife. And that had a whole thing, too. But that was junior high and high school. So I've come from that brokenness. And here's the one thing that's amazing. God is there for you. And he's a father to the fatherless. And he is close to the brokenhearted and saves those crushed in spirit. And I think one thing, when your family breaks apart, you are crushed in spirit. But the Lord is there to say, come with me, and restores that brokenness. And today's program is about that.
1: Yeah, we've got a remarkable story for you about a school teacher who had a heart for children, and God pushed her to become involved in foster parenting. And this is really inspirational, and I think it's going to be life-changing for a number of our listeners. Michelle Ablard is in the studio with us. She's been a grade school teacher and educational specialist for over 25 years now. In 2017, Michelle became certified as a foster care parent, and that began an unexpected journey toward adoption of her now two children, Charles and Jean. And she's captured her story in a little book called Faith Builds a Family, A Journey of Faith, Hope, and Healing.
0: Michelle, welcome to Focus on the Family.
3: Well, thank you.
0: I love your story, and it's close to my heart, like I said, in the middle. But first of all, teachers were so important to me growing up. I think it was the structure I was looking for, because my home life was so void of structure. I had an alcoholic father, and my mom, you know, did what she could do, but it was falling apart. And, you know, I think going to school just was it for me, and I could excel in there, and I felt confident in there, and teachers, for whatever reason, they just took an interest in me and loved on me, which was awesome. It gave me a certain confidence that I don't think I had otherwise, but that was all teachers. So on behalf of all those other teachers, thank you for doing what you've done and what you do every day. And I just think it's a great thing. You talk about being an ordinary school teacher with dogs and a mortgage, and that's what you thought your life would be like. And then
3: very routine.
0: You get into this you get into this situation. What was the nudge that God gave you to get into foster care?
3: Well, it was interesting because I did have dogs and a mortgage, and I got in my car every day and drove to work, and it was routine.
0: Yeah.
3: And some days I would show up at work and be, how did I get here? Did I run any red lights? Or, you know, because all of a sudden it was so routine. But one day in particular, I'll never forget, I was driving to work and I just felt inside my spirit. I've never had God speak verbally to me, but I felt deep in my spirit, quit your job.
0: That, out of nowhere.
3: Out of nowhere.
0: That is how God speaks to us.
3: Out of nowhere. You know?
0: What did I
3: and,
0: just do?
3: And at that time, they were like having lists of teachers that were going to be laying off and things because districts just didn't have the funding at that point from the state. And

0: together. So you
1: Yeah.
0: did quit. You did get
1: I
0: another
1: did.
0: job, and
1: I
0: it was
1: did.
0: actually, you got paid more.
1: I
0: So
1: did.
0: that was good. But something happens in that second grade class that you're teaching. Tell us what happened.
1: Yeah, so it was, and that's another amazing thing that I was working with all struggling readers, and there was this little girl. Her name was Jean in that group, and she was balding, and the smell was horrible, and we saw red flags. We always saw red flags,
0: Sure.
1: but they're so good at covering things up that you can't
0: Yeah.
1: just call the state on a red flag, and you have to have something. So, she was very unlovable. And after, at that point, I'd been in the classroom 17 years, and I knew that the most unlovable were the ones who needed the most love.
0: Right.
1: And so I went home every night and prayed, God, help me to love this child.
0: Yeah.
1: But God has definitely taught me to love
0: Well, and again, what
1: that
0: you're describing is common with kids that are, have very
1: Trauma.
0: difficult trauma at home. That's not unusual.
1: We knew there was something,
0: Yeah.
1: and that's another thing that you had mentioned, that the boundaries, the consistency. And so that was their safe place where they could do that kind of stuff because they knew that we would consistently love them while disciplining them.
0: No, it's so good. But in your book, Faith Builds a Family, you share a story about the day you agreed to become a foster parent for Jean, this little girl that kind of captured you. I mean, to be loved, and you knew the need for her to be loved. And then her older brother, Charles, also described that first night when they were dropped off, and you're fostering at this point. So you're certified, and then the kids come along. Something Jean and I have experienced as well. I think we had about 15 foster kids come through our house. And it's an interesting, that first experience is interesting because you don't
1: It's
0: know what to
1: scary.
0: expect. You're just on the porch going, okay, here they come.
1: It's scary,
0: So, yeah, what happened?
1: I knew who was coming,
0: Okay.
1: which was beautiful,
0: That's even better.
1: but I also knew who was coming, which was also scary because I knew who
0: Yeah. Oh, well, that's
1: I had
0: true.
1: worked with her,
0: Yeah.
1: and I'm like, yeah, they were completely terrified when they were walking up. It was like the weight of the world was on their shoulders. And I come to the door, and they look up, and they start just screaming, "It's Miss Applard!"
0: That's kind of cool,
1: Yeah, so
0: actually.
1: then I opened the door, and they were just so they ran everywhere, and I'm thinking, what did I get myself into?
0: Well, that's the beginning. They got to check out the domain.
1: They were so excited, just amazing.
2: And their ages at this time were
1: 7 and 8.
2: okay. Wow.
0: And they're in the foster system, and there's a distinction. So the state is hopeful that
1: Reunification.
0: there can be some work with the parents done, the birth parents, that they can get to a healthier place, and hopefully there's intervention. But that is, for the 343,000 kids in foster care, about 77,000, the parental rights have been terminated. These kids, their parental rights had not been terminated yet.
1: No.
0: But so they're in the system. This is hopefully a temporary thing to where the parents can get their act together. And this is going on in every state in the U.S. I mean, that is the idea. And they really, the state works hard for reunification, sometimes to a fault, to be honest, because those parents aren't going to be able to get the bad behavior corrected. And then that's when the court steps in, they terminate parental rights, and that's where you have 77,000 who are available for adoption. And just describe these kids particularly, what they were facing, how long were they in the foster system, when did they become available for adoption?
1: We went through actually years. I think it was 4.5 years.
0: So there was visitation occurring.
1: Visitation started after 9 months. The abuse in their home was so horrific, but due to state laws, they had to start at least trying to work on reunification. So they started visits, and Charles immediately started having physical problems, neurological. He looked like he was having seizures, and his arms would fly everywhere. And he doesn't remember the details of the abuse. It was so horrific, but he

0: It comes out in his body. And that's another thing that they learned early on, how to advocate for themselves. And
1: Survival.
0: he wrote, actually, no, he went and made a video for the judge begging, please don't ever make me go see them again. And the judge granted his wishes, and he was free to never see them again.
1: Wow.
0: He said, it's doing too much, I can't heal. Gene went to see the parents a little while longer, and it was through a few conversations that she revealed that she was afraid to tell them that she didn't want to see them anymore, that they would hurt her, because they still had that hold on her.
1: Sure. The thing that's so hard to grasp is it's one, a beautiful thing. Children have an amazing capacity to forgive their flawed parents. I mean, I did, and I know that feeling. You still love your dad. You still love your mom, even though they're not healthy parents. Oftentimes, those parents were abused as children. And it's a repetitive cycle that occurs. And so we need to recognize that. In Jean's case, your daughter, she was having fantasy escapes. Describe that, because that, again, is a tool of survival.
0: I mean, her dream was that one day she would be able to sit on the couch and snuggle with her mom. That was her dream, that her mom would actually wrap her in her arms and snuggle with her. And she thought that with these parenting classes that they were going to be better, you know, and that was her dream. She continued with the family visits just for a short while after. She would go off into her closet afterwards, and I would hear her talking, and she'd be off in a completely different world.
1: So in that context, what were, you know, some of the attitude adjustment that you needed to have? Expectation adjustments.
0: A lot of patience. And just sit there and wait for her to come out of it and just say, hey, what were you doing? And that was how she coped. She would completely leave the situation completely. Another thing is, you know, we had good therapists, and a good therapist brings the foster mom in at the end, or dad. So that's how you work through a lot of it. A lot of it, I think, it was just her feeling safe. And
1: right,
0: once
1: totally.
0: She started to feel safe, she no longer disappeared into another world. And she's never gone there since.
1: That's one of the best rewards, and I experienced that, Gene and I, with some of the foster kids that came in with food insecurity issues. Stuttering. I mean, these are things that occur because the kids have been traumatized. And there's no box that says perfect child. You know, that you can select from. They all come typically with issues. And then the question is, how do you do the things you need to do to give that child confidence and security? The one that I experienced with it was a two-year-old boy, and he came in, stuttered, and he would sit for breakfast, and Mr. Jim, you know, can I have cereal? And I give him a bowl of cereal. Can I have toast? I give him toast. Can I have a pancake? I give him a pancake. This went on for like 3 or 4 weeks every morning. And I just did what he would ask for. And one day, it just ended. And he asked for a bowl of cereal and nothing else. And the other thing is, the stuttering stopped at the same moment. It's like he could then speak clearly. It was like a total God thing. Just those things, that those insecurities, and the fact that he knew he could have access to food anytime he wanted, made such a difference for him emotionally. Tell us about the plea that Charles made to God when he was in kindergarten, the prayer he said.
0: This gives me chills. I mean, this is...
1: And
0: the
1: this
0: Bible
1: is Gene's
0: says,
1: brother.
0: Yes, the Bible says, faith of a mustard seed. You can tell that mountain to move, and it will move. And it was Christmas time, and the kids had lived with me since Halloween. So Christmas Eve service. My brother, Michael did a lot with us at the beginning there. He really helped Charles a lot come out of his shell.
1: Mm-hmm. And he's a therapist?
0: Spent a lot of time. Or? No, no. We did have a therapist friend, though.
1: Okay. All right.
0: Jamie, who...
1: Okay, Jamie.
0: She's like a sister, yeah. You know, you become very close to the counselors when you start foster care. Mm-hmm,
2: right, yeah.
0: But, yeah, we were driving home from Christmas Eve service. It was their first time. They were all dressed up, and so we were driving home, and my brother said, "Tell us what life was like for you guys back then." And Charles said, "I'll never forget it. I will never this moment." Charles said it was horrible. He said it was the worst thing you could ever imagine, and he said, in fact, it was so horrible that when I went to kindergarten, I looked at this girl and I said, "I gotta get out of my house. I don't know what to do." And she said, "Pray."
1: The friend.
0: The friend said, "Pray."
1: Mm. And these are 5-year-olds.
0: Yeah. Mm-hmm.
1: Wow.
0: And
1: that's growing up fast.
0: Yeah, and then I found out who the girl was later on. She had also been in foster care at one point, which was interesting.
1: Yeah.
0: But she told him, "Pray," and I started tracing back. Well, 3 years ago, what was I doing? And of course, this was also divinely inspired because I don't just come up with ideas like this, but it was that nudge again. Where was I 3 years ago?
1: Yeah.
0: And I would have been driving to work when God said, "Quit your job."
2: Yeah.
1: Yeah. I mean, that networking, the weaving of the tapestry from the Lord is such a part of your story.
2: Wow.
1: You mention in the book Proverbs 3:5-6. It actually is my life verse. I love that verse. It's, I think, one of the most popular verses. Lean not on your own understanding, but in all your ways acknowledge Him, and He will make your path straight.
0: Mm-hmm.
1: I mean, who wouldn't, in devastating trauma, who wouldn't cling to that?
0: Yes.
1: Right? That's the promise of God. Mm-hmm. How did that become powerful and tangible for you and the kids?
0: Well, it's so amazing because... part of foster care is court.
2: Yeah.
0: And the mom, the parents had separated. They were no longer together. And the dad was holding on to them. And, we found out later the reason he was holding on was because they still had his secrets, and he wanted to make sure he got them back because he didn't want the secrets out. So we were going to face court. And I hadn't told the kids yet. We were still in school, and I knew we were going to have court in June. And we were all subpoenaed. And they were going to have to go in and testify against their dad.
1: With him in the room?
0: With him in the room.
1: Oh, my goodness.
0: And I just thought, these kids have been through so much.
1: Yeah.
0: Why are we doing this again?
1: That's trauma.
0: Yeah. But I tucked him into bed, and I went to my knees at night at my couch. And I said, "I don't understand. Why are you doing this? Why these kids have been through so much?" And I just, I fell apart. And I said, "I am not leaving this spot until you tell me why." Wow. And that verse popped into my head. Proverbs 3:5-6. That was a verse I grew up with. I hadn't thought about it in years. And I replayed it in my head, and it's, trust in the Lord with all your heart. Trust. I wasn't trusting. And lean not on your own understanding. It wasn't my job to understand why. It was my job to trust.
1: Yeah.
0: And I said, "Thank you, Lord." And I went to bed. Huh. And I sang my songs, laid in bed, and I felt peace. I said, "'Cause you've gotten us this far, Lord." And Charles always said to me, "Mom, it's not, God wouldn't bring us this far to let us go." Mm-hmm. We have to trust.
1: Yeah. Well, before we close today, Michelle, you've brought along some very special guests, Charles and Jean, the kids we've been talking about. And we'd like to take a moment just to ask them a few questions and hear from them. Are you guys okay with that?
3: Yeah.
1: Okay, great. What a remarkable story. And in so many ways, I'm sorry that you had to go through that. It's going to get me teary-eyed now because one of the things I love from my sons who are now 24 and 22 is they'll say to me, "You were a great dad," which I didn't have, you didn't have. And I hope as you grow up and you get married that that might be something that you'll treasure when your kids say you're a great mom and you're a great dad. Won't that be cool? I'm sure you can't even imagine that right now, but it will happen, I think. But even not, just that you're healthy and you're doing well. So thanks for your courage to just sit in for a few minutes with us. I don't even know. Jeez, there's so many ways we could go here. Maybe a favorite memory with your forever mom here, Michelle. What do you think? When you were on the porch and you realized, it's my teacher. What did that feel like? Either one of you. Let's start with you, Charles. What did it feel like?
2: I don't remember much from back then. My mind blocked most of it out.
1: Yeah.
2: I do remember running through the house and looking at all the stuff and being like, this is a $1 million mansion.
1: It's three bedrooms. And one of them could be yours.
2: And I'm like, the dishwasher actually works.
1: Oh, that's interesting. Yeah. Was it a tough process, though, the transition? Did it feel like light? Did it feel positive?
2: It felt positive, yeah.
1: That's amazing. Do you remember that prayer when you were five?
2: Yeah. I actually also got help from my school. There's a thing called the Good News Club.
1: Oh, yeah. My wife and I both participated in that.
2: Yeah. So that's actually how I learned how to pray, was the Good News Club.
1: Wow. That was great that you were able to go to that. Jean, how about you? What was that memory when you went, ah?
3: It was crazy because, I mean, I had recognized her as, oh, she's the teacher that we would read this little book. What was it? Wayside Stories?
4: Mm-hmm.
3: Yeah, we'd read Wayside Stories together, just like take turns at our little table. And then the minute I saw her, I was like, wait, this is her house? I'm going to stay with her. This is awesome. Because I really liked her. She was like the only teacher that I really liked because we had that bond together.
1: Yeah. So. I mean, that's so, you know, you're hungry for that, right? Because you haven't felt a normal sense of love.
3: Yes, yes.
1: And when you feel it, somebody paying attention to you, somebody recognizing you're actually in the room, that's an amazing feeling, isn't it?
3: Yeah, it feels great. It's refreshing.
1: Yeah.
3: Yeah.
1: And that is what it should be like. That is normal. That is what a child should feel.
3: Yes.
1: Is being wanted and being loved. And again, it's wonderful that you guys are experiencing that now. And I'm sorry it didn't happen when you were first born. Let me ask you guys, you know, why do you think, if you're talking to a couple million people through this broadcast, and being a foster parent or adopting out of foster care can be really hard. What's your best pitch to ask an adult or a married couple to say it's a good thing to do? What would you say?
3: I think I would say, like, whenever you go and you make that step, someone or maybe like halfway across the world is thanking you because this is something that's taking them out of like torture. Like, this is something completely new. This is like a new life for them that you're going to give them.
1: Yeah. Charles, any thoughts?
2: Well, you're literally saving your life. I mean, I could have died there, so.
1: Oh, that's so sad, my friend.
2: Whenever you think about that, if you think about it as saving a life, I think it's a pretty easy choice.
1: Man, that is good. That is so good. And that, let me ask you spiritually, I mean, this idea of God and trusting in the Lord and the Proverbs 3, 5, and 6 that we talked about earlier, how has he made an impact in your life? And what's your relationship with the Lord like?
3: I feel like if I hadn't gotten into foster care, I wouldn't have known God because we were not a Christian family at my biological parents' house. We were actually probably the complete opposite. Mm. And I feel like to this day, I've gotten really close to God through foster care because it depends on like the home you go into. If you go into a Christian home, then you know that like not only does someone else love you, but God loves you too. So even whenever you don't feel loved, God's there with you through everything, like through all your healing, through all the trauma you're re-experiencing. And it's great.
1: It's pretty awesome. And that he loves you more than anything. You. Yes. And you. That he loved you enough to die for you. That's pretty cool.
5: Well, that's how we concluded our conversation with Michelle Ablard and her two teenagers, Charles and Jean, on today's episode of Focus on the Family with Jim Daly. What an amazing story, Jim. And God prompting Michelle at the right time to step in and foster these kids, and she was ready and willing to give them a forever home.
1: Yeah, she was, and here's the thing. Michelle didn't accomplish all that on her own. She had a wonderful community of support, and that's what you need. Her niece's family got her started in foster care. Her brother was a positive influence on her kids, and many others helped along the way. That's a key part of what our Wait No More ministry, where we not only recruit couples to become foster or adoptive parents, but we also encourage people to come alongside these families in their church and community. Not everyone is going to adopt. We get it. But there are great ways to get involved and provide help. Maybe shopping or running errands for the families, doing laundry, or simply being a good neighbor and a friend. 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
2: Today's was a high of 94 degrees with a low of 75 degrees and a 65% chance of thunderstorms.
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3: Because you see this term, servant and master, you don't need to panic. God is not defending an evil slavery system. God speaks against kidnapping, against stealing people to be sold into slavery, but God realizes there will be employers and employees, and those are just the terms that are used biblically.
4: Welcome to Grace to You with John MacArthur. I'm your host, Phil Johnson. Whether you punch the clock from 8 to 5, or your work schedule changes week by week, or you own your own business, how do you glorify God in your job? And if your working hours are spent with people who mock Christ and revel in sinful living, how do you maintain your witness, let alone your cool? Consider that with John MacArthur as we kick off another week of Bible teaching with a study titled Wisdom for the Workplace. Now, you know, a lot of people might think that work can only have spiritual value if you are, let's say, a pastor or an employee of a Christian charity. But the truth is, as long as your job doesn't involve sinful activities, you can glorify God with any work. Here's what John had to say about that some years ago.
5: Well, not only can, but must. You know, the Bible is so clear about that. The simplest statement that could be made was made. Whatever you do, whether you eat or drink, the most mundane routine thing, eating and drinking, do all to the glory of God. Or make it your ambition to be pleasing to God. Or present your bodies a living sacrifice, holy and acceptable to God, which is your spiritual service. Or set your mind on things above and not on things on the earth. Those are simple commands that tell every one of us that whatever we do, we have the same calling: to glorify God, to please God, to honor Him, to be heavenly minded, to think on holy and pure things. That is how all of us are to live. And when we live that way, then our life takes on spiritual impact. It isn't just pastors. Being a pastor is a calling from God that requires a gift for preaching and teaching the Word of God. That's just one of many gifts. But the body is built up by all the gifts. And, you know, the Apostle Paul says, don't say, because I'm not, you know, that most noble gift, I'm not that most visible gift, I'm nothing in the body. Paul says to the Corinthians, you can't say that. Every single part of the human body matters. Paul even goes on to say that the ugliest part of you, which is your internal organs, are the most important part of you, not the outside, not the pretty parts. And that's how it is in the body of Christ. Whatever you do, wherever you work, you need to be glorifying God on the job. And we're going to begin a series today called Wisdom for the Workplace. We're going to start today in 2 Thessalonians chapter 3. We're going to look at how society views work, the ways that your job is actually a gift from God, how God can use you in your job for his purposes, the importance of the work ethic. We're going to talk about employer-employee relations. The workplace shouldn't be a place of fear, anxiety, dread, or boredom if you develop a biblical perspective on your work. So stay with us.
6: Now, friend, whether you are in your dream job or just working to pay the bills or studying hard in school, this series can help you honor God, whatever the task at hand. So here now is John MacArthur to begin his series, Wisdom for the Workplace.
3: Ephesians chapter 6 is our passage for this morning, and we're looking at verses 5 to 9, and we're really going to cover what could be a long series just in a message. Now, here we have a word from the Apostle Paul about how employer-employee relationships are to function. This is a needful subject today. I think it's obvious to everybody in our society that the struggle in the employment world has reached a monumental level. Strikes and walkouts and threats and management fights and so forth literally fill the newspapers. The conflict rages on constantly, and all people who are in the employ or are the employment source are finding themselves fraught with multiple problems as we endeavor to unscramble all of the issues. Basically, the problem in employment can always be reduced to one single sin, and that is the sin of greed. Everybody wants more of everything for himself. The employee wants less work, fewer hours, more vacation, and higher pay. And the employer wants more labor from the employees, more freedom for himself, bigger chunk of profit, and on it goes. And at the bottom of the whole thing is greed. And that's the way it goes. The consumer is out there screaming for lower prices and screaming for less taxation and at the same time screaming for more money. Now, it is an impossibility to have lower prices, less taxation, and higher wages. It defies the simplest principle of logic. For example, a man, say, who works in the auto industry, he decides that he wants more money, so there's a strike. They strike for more money. The corporation is caught. The corporation has to renegotiate and pay them more money. Where is the corporation going to get that money? Two places. One, it immediately raises the prices of automobiles. Secondly, it makes a big loan from the government. Well, the government doesn't have any money, so the government just prints some. And when the government prints money without any source behind it, it inflates the money that already exists, so you have more money worth less. So now that when the employee wants higher wages, what happens is the product becomes higher. And by the way, the auto industry is interrelated with almost every single product that's in existence because it's all carried by transportation. So that everything goes up in price, his wages go up, but so does the government's inflationary spiral. And the end result is you wind up in the same situation, except for one additional thing. In order for the government to pay back its debt, it raises taxes. So that all you have is a constantly ascending spiral based upon the fact that everybody wants more of everything. It can't happen. You cannot have everybody demanding more without having everybody losing out. And the greed goes on. And that's what we're seeing in our country today. And by the way, I think the reason we see it so much more dramatically here is it is just a basic characteristic of human nature that the more possible materialism available, the greater the greed. In other words, in a society where life is very simple and there isn't that much, the greed will only reach that level. But where you proliferate the potential attractions to greed, you proliferate the greed itself. What is the solution to this? How do you resolve this? Because what happens on the job is you've got the employee wanting more money, you've got the management wanting more money and bigger profits and so forth. You've got all this conflict going on. You've got the employee who feels he's being abused, he's not getting a fair wage, or he's working too hard. You've got management feeling the employee's not doing what he ought to do and the profits aren't good. And what do we do? How can we get an answer and a solution to this? A major problem in our world that continues to plague us. Now, some people say absolute government control is the answer, and what we need to do is to just abolish the free enterprise system and have some form of socialism or communism or an elitist kind of group that run what amounts to a welfare state. Well, increasing government control would be a solution, and it may be that that's what we're going toward, and in fact, it seems to me that that might be the logical thing, because that will build the potentiality for Antichrist to just take over the whole world. And if I read my Bible right, in the 18th chapter of Revelation, one of the things that Antichrist does is ride on top of a worldwide economic system. It may well be that what's happening in the world today is the development of such a system with a greater and greater potential greed. There must be greater and greater restrictions on that greed. Government takes more and more power, beginning to set the stage for one who can come and sit on top of the whole pile and dictate policy for the world. It's fast coming. But I'm really convinced that God didn't design our freedom to be that way. I don't think He designed man's freedom and man's autonomy to work against man, but He designed it in order for us to earn our money, to provide for our families, to gain those things which our potential allowed us to gain, and to cooperate with each other for the good of all mankind. Unfortunately, that just doesn't happen. Why? Because man is depraved and man is sinful. And I suppose the single most obvious manifestation of depravity is selfishness. Now, this brings the Christian into the picture in a very strategic way. I believe that as the only hope in the world for marriage is going to be found in Christ and the power of the Holy Spirit, and the only hope in the world for the family is going to be found in Christ and the Holy Spirit, I think the only hope for the labor situation is to be found in Christ and the Holy Spirit. I think that's what this is saying right here, that God has a divine design. You know, if you study the Bible, you can study all the way from Genesis to Revelation, and you can study biblical economics. You can study the whole process of employment, of wages. It's all through the Scripture. But God, as He has done in other parts of this fifth and sixth chapter of Ephesians, has boiled it back to some very basic principles. There are very basic things that are related to this issue. And they are built upon the same two pillars that all of God's systems for man are built on. Authority and submission. You have it in government. Somebody leads and somebody follows. In marriage, somebody leads and somebody follows. In the family, somebody leads and somebody follows. And in the business world or the economic world, somebody has to be in charge and somebody has to carry out the orders. This is the way it is. And the authority submission principle as designed by God is evident in verses 5-9. You have the masters in verse 9, the employers. You have the servants in verse 5-8, the employees. And this is God's design for how it is to work. But, as we have said before, this is all a response to chapter 5, verse 21, which says, submitting yourselves one to another in the fear of God, so that there is a mutual submission, just as in marriage and the family. Yes, there are employers and employees, but both learn to submit to each other. Both have a point at which they submit. Both must be conscious of the needs of the others, so that none is given the right to oppress. None is given the right to lord it over in an abusive way. There is a beautiful mutual submission within the leadership and the follower that brings about the good of both. Now, just the text itself is dealing with a domestic situation. All of chapter 5:22 through 6:9 pictures a family where the parents are there, the children are there, the husband, the wife, and here the servants in the employ of the family. And it is a domestic scene that is in view. In fact, in 1 Peter, in a parallel passage where there is a discussion of the same truths, Peter uses the word oiketes for servant, which means a household servant. And that, I think, is the intention here, though a different word, doulos, is used. It is in view, particularly in a home. But I believe we want to see the principle extend itself from a household servant to any person in an employment capacity. So what we have here then is God's divine standard for employer-employee relations. Now keep in mind that Paul is dealing with the practical effect of a spirit-filled life. Apart from Christ, this can't happen. But with Christ, and as we are filled with the Spirit, we not only are to have model marriages and model families, but model employment relationships. If you're an employee, there is a standard for your employment, just like your home and your marriage. If you're an employer, there is a standard for your employing practices, just like your family and your marriage. So this is God's divine standard. Now, if you'll notice in verse 5, you notice the word servants. It could be translated slaves because it is the word doulos. And doulos is a word translated slave, bond slave, or servant. Now, we need to mention also the word masters in verse 9 is the word lords. And when you see the term lord and slave or lord and servant, you immediately think of a slavery system. And people have asked the question, why would the Apostle Paul regulate slavery? Why wouldn't he just abolish it? Well, that's because we don't have a comprehension of the terms as they're used biblically. They are simply a reference to the one who leads and the one who follows, the one who gives the orders, the one who obeys them. And by the way, such concepts are very germane to the whole teaching of the Bible. If we didn't understand an employer and an employee concept, if we didn't understand a master and a slave, we would never understand our relationship to Jesus Christ, or we would never understand His relationship to the Father in His incarnation either, right? So there is validity in the divine concept of a master and a servant, of a leader and a follower. That's all right. God has ordained some to be leaders, some to be heads, and some to be those that respond and obey. That's part of God's design. We see it in marriage, we see it in the family, we see it in the employment world. So we shouldn't be concerned about it. We see it in government as well as the home. The point is this, at that day and in that time, employees were servants and employers were masters. Most economic issues revolved around a home, whether it was an agrarian agricultural situation where a householder had servants and stewards who worked in his fields and took care of his crops and his animals, or whether it was a business of manufacturing or making something and the servants would work around the home in that capacity, the home was pretty much the center of the employment situation. There were those people who then had a shop in the marketplace, which would be operated by another employee, but the home was pretty much the center. And since most marketplaces were fluctuating, in other words, on market day, the market went to the market, and then it went back home, and still some places in the world that's done, rather than having permanent shopping centers as we do today, the home was the center. So he's regulating employment in line with what it was in that day. The Bible does not defend an oppressive slavery system, but employing people is a normal procedure in human life. And so that is not spoken against. Now, slavery was widespread in biblical times, and in many cases it was bad. There's no question about that. Now, the Bible speaks against that. But where it was good, where a servant was serving a just and fair and equitable master and giving a fair service to that master for a fair wage and properly cared for, it was no different than employment. So that in some cases, slavery would be just like employment today. On the other hand, there are some cases of employment today that would be more like slavery then, where there is oppression, where there is inequity, where there is injustice, where there is an unfair treatment, where there are people who are literally intimidated to doing things they didn't want to do, where they are in hock to the corporation through blackmail or whatever else so that they could never get out of their job without being blackballed all over the place. In other words, the very terms today, employee, employer, don't tell us anything about the relationship. And the terms master and slave or servant don't tell us anything about the relationship in the past either. We've got to see the character of the individual relationship to know whether it was right or wrong. When we think of slavery in the sense of stealing people and shipping them across the ocean, or as the case may be in our own country of children being used as child labor forces, when we see that kind of slavery, we all are against that. And the Bible speaks against that. In fact, the Bible says that if anybody ever stole a man or a woman to make them a slave, he would pay with his life. So whatever was done in capturing slaves in Africa and other parts of the world, if you were living in the time of Israel in the Old Testament and had done that, you would have paid with your life. And in 1 Timothy chapter 1, verses 9 and 10, it says that the ungodly of the world are characterized as kidnappers or man-stealers. So that kind of slavery is spoken against in Old and New Testament texts. But just the terms themselves don't need to give us trouble, because they can only be defined by the individual relationships themselves. Now, among the Greeks, slavery was oppressive. No question about it. Among the Greeks, it was oppressive. That's why Paul regulates it here. In fact, we know on the island of Delos, in one day, as many as 10,000 human beings were sold into slavery. And this occurred several times. And among the Romans, it was even worse. In fact, almost the whole Roman Empire was functioning on the basis of slave power. There was a fatal flaw in Roman thinking, and that was that it was beneath the dignity of a Roman citizen to work. So all the Roman citizens wanted to do was sit around in their orgies and watch their games, and they got slaves to do it. And there were literally millions of slaves in the Roman Empire. And they were thought of simply as instruments of work, like a hoe or a beast of burden. Nothing different than that. They had no rights, no protection, were treated with no kindness, and so forth. And there was an oppressive element to it. Now, in the Old Testament, did you know that the Lord advocated a certain kind of slavery? Yes, he did. Because in and of itself, you see, the terms used don't really define the relationship. For example, in Exodus chapter 22, just to show you an illustration, people in that day would serve someone as their servant or their slave. The term didn't carry any connotation about whether it was good or bad kind of a situation. The term was just a definition of the fact that they served another person. They were an employee, that's all. And here we find that some of those things are even advocated. If a man steals an ox or a sheep or kills it or sells it, he should restore 5 oxen for an ox and 4 sheep for a sheep. If a thief be found breaking in and be smitten that he die, there shall be no blood shed for him. In other words, if you're trying to steal something and you die in the act, there's no price to pay. You shouldn't have been doing it. You're guilty. Now, verse 3, if the sun be risen on him, there shall be blood shed for him, for he should make full restitution. If he have nothing, then he shall be sold for his theft. Now, there's the point. If a thief steals something and he can't make restitution, then he has to work back that restitution. In other words, he simply moves into the employ of the person he has taken from, and he renders due service until such time as restitution is paid. So you can see, under some terms, the Bible even advocates a kind of slavery or service. But the term slavery doesn't mean that it's oppressive, evil, kind of browbeating, chaining, and whipping kind of relationship. No, it's simply servitude for a purpose, servitude in the employ of another person, sometimes voluntarily, sometimes to pay back restitution or whatever. In Leviticus chapter 25, we find several statements, but in Leviticus 25 verse 44, both thy male and female slaves whom thou shalt have shall be of the nations that are round about you. In other words, you have a right to hire people in the nations around you to work. You can buy male and female slaves from them. And the buying idea was the idea that you literally, somebody had some people in their employment, you literally, you wanted them, and so you purchased them. Or in the case that a person made himself available, you literally paid that person for his service. Sometimes, of course, in all cases, you would pay the person, but sometimes you had to hire him away from someone else. There might be a price to pay. It's exactly what we have in baseball, basketball, football, and whatever else today. If one team wants the services of another person, they will take the contract to pay the person they want, but they'll also pay something to the team who gives him up. So it's not unlike that kind of a thing. If a person had a good servant and was willing to make that servant available to you, you might have to pay a little to get him. They goes on to say they could even use their own people in Israel as employees. The end of verse 46, but do not rule one over another with rigor. Now that's repeated twice in the Bible, at least that I know of. Don't rule over one another in some kind of wild or violent or oppressive or intense way. This is an employment situation. You have the right to ask them to do things, but not to be oppressive. Exodus 21, as I told you earlier, said whoever steals a man and sells him or is found in possession of him shall be put to death. So yes, in the Old Testament, there were servants and masters, yes. But God didn't say it's wrong to do that. Somebody's got to run things and somebody's got to work. He just regulated it, you see, so that it wouldn't be oppressive in any way. And the New Testament does the same thing. For example, if you ever hit your servant and hurt his eye, he was free. If you ever hit your servant and injured him in any way, he could go free. If you laid a hand of cruelly, Exodus 21, 26 and 27 says, if you laid a hand of cruelly on your servant and affected him in any way, he was free from you. That's right. In Deuteronomy chapter 23, verse 15, just going a little bit further in our thinking, it says this, thou shalt not deliver unto his master the servant who has escaped from his master unto thee. In other words, if a master's been oppressive to a servant and he escapes, don't take him back to that master. God doesn't have some kind of a system where if a guy's beating you up, you just stay there and take it. Let him go. And if he comes to you and dwells with you and in that place chooses to be in your gates where it pleases him best, let him stay and don't you oppress him. In other words, God is regulating things. In Leviticus 25, he talks about the fact that it's not to be oppressive service. In the seventh year, every seventh year in Israel, all the slaves were set free. And they could go anywhere they want. They could work for anybody they want. And if they wanted to, they could stay with their original master. In fact, they might just say, I don't want to go free. I want to stay. And very often, they'd lean him up against a doorpost, take their earlobe, stick it against the doorpost, and punch a hole in it with an awl. And if a slave had a hole in his ear that an awl had made, he was saying, I, by my own choice, out of love, choose to serve my master for the rest of my life. So in the Old Testament time and in the New Testament time, you have employment situations under the terms of masters and slaves or masters and servants. But that does not have anything to do with the fact that they were oppressive. God tries to regulate against that constantly. In fact, any time you ever sent a servant away, according to Deuteronomy 15, he had to be fully supplied. And if he was done serving you, you had to give him literally severance pay to fill in the gap until he could next be employed. They were to be that cared for. And so those kind of ideals are upheld in the New Testament. Luke 7, the centurion comes and he pleads with Jesus to heal the servant whom he loves. God has always wanted a right relationship in that area. So I just want you to understand that because you see the term servant and master, you don't need to panic. God is not defending an evil slavery system. God speaks against kidnapping, against stealing people to be sold into slavery, but God realizes there will be employers and employees, and those are just the terms that are used biblically. Whatever the terms are, the relationship is what God is after.
6: 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Thanks for starting your week with us. Be sure to join us again tomorrow as we continue John MacArthur's study called Wisdom for the Workplace, with a look at how you can develop contentment with your job, even if you work for an unreasonable boss. 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
7: Listen, the Christian in the marketplace needs to be very, very sensitive to this, that our right conduct and our proper response of submission to authority, responding, honoring, and respecting those who have authority over us, he said what we are doing by being obedient to those in authority is that we are defending the truth of the gospel.
8: 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That is, when the service is over, do you put away your Bible and your faith until the next week? Today on In Touch, the teaching ministry of Dr. Charles Stanley will see that as believers, it's very important that we live a life consistent with our faith. Stay with us for Dr. Stanley's teaching on Christians in the Marketplace.
7: Because the Lord loves us and wants the very best for our life, He's spoken to every area of our life from His Word. And especially has He dealt with relationships. For example, relationships in the family, relationships in the church, relationship to the government. And one of the areas to which He has spoken so clearly in His Word is the area of relationships in the marketplace, that is, with employers and employees. An area in which there's been a lot of strife in some towns and cities and throughout the nation, causing division, disharmony, slowed production. In fact, there have been whole cities that have been tied up because of dissension among labor and management. What in the world does God have to say about this area of strife, in this area of relationship that all of us have to deal with, that is, every person who's working outside the home, and I suppose maybe some people working inside the home might have a problem in this area. But God gives us a very clear word concerning this matter of relationships between employees and employers. So I want us to begin by looking at what the Scripture says, first of all, in admonitions to those who are employees. What does God have to say to all of us who work for someone else? Does He have anything specific to say? And if you will notice in all of these passages, and if you look first of all in Ephesians 6, then Colossians 3, and then 1 Timothy 6, and then Titus 2, in every one of these sections of Scripture, Each one begins with the same admonition. And the admonition is this, that employees are to be submissive to their employers. Now you say, that's talking about slaves, man. That's exactly the way I feel. You mean to be, I'm to be submissive as a slave? No. Let me give you a little background of why we're talking about slaves here and coming over to employees. Paul wrote these principles to a society in which there were 60 million slaves. That is, one-third of the whole Roman Empire was made up of slaves. And those slaves were considered human tools. They were not considered people. A slave was not a person, but a human tool. In the Roman Empire, their attitude was this. Because we manage and rule the world, why should we do any work? Let those whom we own do the labor while we satisfy ourselves. That was the whole Roman perspective. You had very, very wealthy people, and then you had slaves. These people could not marry. They could cohabit. They could have children. But even their children were the possessions of the slave owners. A slave had absolutely no rights whatsoever. Anything a slave owner wanted to do to a slave, he had the right to do so, and there was no justice for the slaves. So that a slave was a possession, a thing, a tool, something that could carry out labor for the slave owner. But on the other hand, those slaves were doctors, slaves were teachers, they were stewards, they were secretaries, they were artists, they were musicians, and oftentimes the slave owner, the master, dearly loved the slave. Well, in many of these churches, there were slave owners and slaves who seated side by side. Sometimes it was the slave who was the man who stood in the pulpit, so to speak, or who did the preaching, and the slave owner was sitting out there listening. He was doing the teaching, and the slave owner was doing the learning. So now the slave and the master worshiping God together, something began to happen in their spirit and their attitude toward each other. And here comes Paul talking about God loving everyone equally. And God loves us all unconditionally. And God loves us no matter what our performance is. And we're to love one another and to do unto others as we would have them do unto us. I'll tell you what happened. Something began to happen in the relationships of slaves and slave owners. And so when you read the little book of Philemon, here is Paul writing to this slave owner about his slave and how he should treat him as a brother. Well, the same principles that apply to slave and slave owners, the same principles today, some 2,000 years later, apply to employers and employees. Now, you may feel like a slave where you work. We're not talking about slave and slave owners. We're talking about employers and employees, and the principles are the same. And the first admonition to employees is that employees are to be submissive to, that they are to obey their employers. You say, well, now you don't know my employer. Now that's not even the issue. The issue is, what does God say and what does he mean by what he says? Now I want us to look at several of these passages. Look, if you will, first of all, in Ephesians chapter 6. Beginning in verse 5, he says, slaves or employees. Now let's just remember, we're talking about employees and employers, and no matter what you think about the person who employs you.

Timothy chapter 6. Verse 1, let all who are under the yoke as slaves regard their own masters as worthy of all honor. And then again, he says in Titus, chapter 2, verse 9, urge employees to be subject to their own masters in everything. Be well-pleasing, not argumentative. Now, he says in two of these passages here that submission is to be in everything, in every aspect. Here, and again, for example, he says in 1 Peter chapter 2, servants, be submissive to your masters with all respect, not only to those who are good and gentle, but also to those who are unreasonable. So now he says that this submission should be in all things. So the question is, do you mean to tell me that I am to obey my employer in everything he tells me to do? Go back, if you will, to Acts chapter 5. There's a single verse that settles that issue. In verse 29 of chapter 5 of Acts, Peter and the apostles answered and said, we must obey God rather than men. So that the limitation on submission to employers, the limitation of submission is whenever you're asked to do anything dishonest, violate a scriptural principle, violate the word of God, then you have a right to refuse to obey those who are in authority over you. So the first admonition here is the admonition of submission. Now he says, this is the spirit in which employees are to serve the employers. What is that? Well, let's look, if you will, in 1 Peter chapter 2, verse 18. He says, employees, be submissive to your employers with all respect, not only to those who are good and gentle, but also to those who are unreasonable. You say, well, I was afraid we were going to get to that verse. Because sometimes you may work for someone who is extremely unreasonable. I did not say that they commanded you to violate a spiritual principle. They're just unreasonable. Listen to what he says. With all respect, we are to be submissive, not only to those who are good and gentle, but also to those who are unreasonable. How in the world could we ever justify God saying that we are to be submissive to those who require of us things that we consider very unreasonable and unfair? Well, there is a major verse in all of these passages that is the real key to what God's after in this whole matter of relationships between employees and employers. Listen to what he says now in verse 19. He says, for this finds favor. What finds favor? When employees submit to the requirements of employers, we're to be submissive, he says, even to those who are not gentle, those who are harsh, those who are ugly, those who are unreasonable, those who put tasks upon us that are more than we think is right. He says, for this finds favor, if for the sake of conscience toward God, a man or woman bears up under sorrows when suffering unjustly. Now he says, when you and I do what is required of us and we think it's tough, it's hard, it's harsh and unjust, he says, when you and I obey those in authority over us, God says we will find favor in his eyes. Now, my friend, the next time you complain and moan and groan and go to somebody else that you work for and you just let your boss have it behind his back, you remember that you are violating the word of God. And I figured I wouldn't get a single amen on that, and I didn't. There's some things you can just naturally guess. Listen to what he says. He says now, for this finds favor if for the sake of conscience toward God a man bears up under sorrows when suffering unjustly. For what credit is there if when you sin and are harshly treated, you endure it with patience? For if when you do what is right and suffer for it, you patiently endure it, this finds favor with God. Now, he says, when you and I sin, and then we get penalized and we're mistreated. He said, there's no reward in that, but when we are mistreated, treated unjustly, requirements are harsh, we don't think it's fair, and we endure it, we bear up under it and go ahead and do what is required of us. Twice he says, this finds favor with God. Now listen to this. Why does it find favor with God? I want you to look at a verse here, and I'm going to come back to this in just a moment because it's very important in the whole idea of what he's saying. Look, if you will, in Titus chapter 2 for a moment. We come back to this, but I want you to notice this because it relates to exactly what we're saying here. Titus chapter 2, and look at

0: you will, let's read verses 9 and 10 because we will come back to them shortly. Verses 9 and 10 says, urge employees to be subject to their employers in everything, to be well-pleasing, not argumentative, not pilfering or stealing from them, but showing all good faith in order that is, why is an employee to act this way? Why is their spirit, why is it so important that their spirit be this way? That they may adorn the doctrine of God our Savior in every respect. That is, you see, our response on our job, in our vocation, is going to reflect upon the doctrine we believe and the very gospel of the kingdom of God. Go back, if you will, to 1 Timothy chapter 6. Listen to what he says again, verse 1. Let all who are under the yoke as slaves, as employees, regard their own employers as worthy of all honor, so that the name of God and their doctrine may not be spoken against. Here's what he's saying. He says, listen, the Christian in the marketplace needs to be very, very sensitive to this, that our right conduct and our proper response of submission to authority, responding, honoring, and respecting those who have authority over us, he said, what we are doing by being obedient to those in authority is that we are defending the truth of the gospel. We are defending by our conduct the very message of the truth. He says, and when we do so, one of these days, they are going to adorn, they're going to respect the gospel that we preach. And my friend, it's one thing to sit in the church pew and sing songs and pray prayers and give money. Listen, where the Christian life needs to be lived out is where you're working. Those are the folks who are looking, and your employer has a right to examine your faith. Back to 1 Peter now, he says, when you and I suffer unjustly on the job, he says, this finds favor with God. He says, God, listen, you say, wait a minute, you mean to tell me that when I hurt on the job, that finds favor with God? Yes, it does. You say, is that fair? Yes, it is. What have I told you time and time again? God isn't interested in our ease, comfort, and pleasure, but in the witness of our faith. So what happens when you and I are mistreated on the job and we endure that and respond properly? Listen to what he's saying. Verse 21 of 1 Peter 2. For you have been called for this purpose. You say, wait a minute, you mean to tell me that I'm called to suffer on the job? Yes. Since Christ also suffered for you, leaving you an example of how to suffer on your job. You say, I never looked at the cross that way. Look at this. Leaving you an example of how to suffer on the job, for you to follow in his steps. Now, let me ask you a question. Was he mistreated because he deserved it? No. How did he respond? He didn't fight back. He didn't defend himself. He always responded in love. What Peter is saying here is this. When you and I are mistreated on the job, we're to respond like the Lord Jesus Christ responded. And in so doing, what do? We establish the truth of the gospel. We establish the testimony that the Word of God works, that we who profess to name the name of Jesus Christ not only profess that, but we demonstrate it on our job when our employer knows he's mistreating us, we know he's mistreating us, and we respond in love. I want to tell you, my friend, that is a far greater testimony than standing in a church building and doing anything. So he says, listen, verse 22, Christ committed no sin, no deceit found in his mouth. While being reviled, he did not revile in return. While suffering, he uttered no threats, but kept entrusting himself to him who judges righteousness. Now, did you get that? He entrusted himself when he was being mistreated to him who judges righteously. What is the employee to do when the employer mistreats him? He is to trust himself or herself into the hands of the one who makes all judgments righteously, because he says something in a few moments that will encourage you. Now, verse 24, he himself bore our sins in his body on the cross, that we may die to sin and live to righteousness, for by his wounds you and I were healed. Now, isn't it interesting that one of the most important verses about the cross and about the death of the Lord Jesus Christ is a part of a whole passage that deals with the relationship of employees to employers. So he says that attitude of submission, no matter how you're treated, unless it violates the principle of the Word of God, we are to be submissive and yield and submit and be in subjection to respecting and honoring our employers, not in the spirit of criticism. Now, you may have a struggle with that, what he's saying here. But the goal, if you remember, go back to 1 Timothy. The goal, 1 Timothy chapter 6, is worthy of our suffering. So what is that goal? He says, chapter 6, verse 1, let all who are under the yoke as slaves regard their own masters as worthy of all honor, so that the name of God and our doctrine may not be spoken against. So let me ask you a question. When you get irritated and you fret in your job, you've been mistreated, you've been put in a bad spot, you don't like your office, everybody's ignoring you, you've been put off doing something that you're not supposed to be doing, what is your response? The Bible says you're to respond in submission and in love, trusting Almighty God, who is the big boss, to righteously judge and to vindicate you. And I'm going to show you that's what he's going to say in a few moments. God is the one who takes care of that. Our responsibility is to respond in love, respecting and honoring the employer, even when we're mistreated. And to remember this, he says, you and I find favor. Listen, we find favor with God because what he's done is this. If God puts you in a bad position, allows you to be in a tough position, what he's doing is giving you the privilege of what? Demonstrating the life of the Lord Jesus Christ in visible, living, human form so that those about you can see the way Jesus lived. You are, where you work, the living gospel of Jesus Christ. Now, usually the response is, when you get mistreated, I'm quitting, I'm going to find myself another job, I'm getting out of here. My friend, could it be that God has placed you there and trusted you with ill will and trusted you with mistreatment in order that he may demonstrate through you his wonderful gospel? Is it that you're prone to just want to get out because you're mistreated? Nobody respects you, nobody loves you, they don't live up to what they promised you, so you want out. Is it better to get out, or is it better to give a strong, undeniable, unforgettable witness of the gospel of Jesus Christ? According to the scripture, he says, you will pattern your conduct after the life of Christ if you hang in there and respond in love.
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0: Now listen, I've had some jobs in my life. They didn't last long, not because I didn't do a good job, but because I was on my way to doing something else. But one of the toughest jobs I ever had, I worked in the textile mill, and within 30 minutes after I arrived on the job every day, every stitch on me was soaking, sopping wet. Now, I'll tell you, I didn't like the job, to be honest. The only way I survived working in that hot place was reminding myself of that passage. God, I'm doing this for you. Because the truth is, my boss was very, very tough. He was mean. And the only thing that mattered to him was get it done. And if you are a college student, you are a slave. But I survived. And I survived every day because I knew that I was not serving him, I was serving God. You know what happens when you get that attitude? You get freed up. You don't care what he says. Doesn't make any difference. You're going to be obedient because you're serving the Lord. And all of a sudden, it's amazing how you can serve your employer so freely if you see it coming from Jesus. So he says, whatever you do, do your work enthusiastically, throw your whole heart into it, as for the Lord rather than for men, knowing that from the Lord you will receive the reward of the inheritance. It is the Lord Christ whom you serve. Did you hear that? It is not your employer. It is the Lord Christ whom you and I serve.
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4: Today's was a high of 94 degrees with a low of 75 degrees and a 65% chance of thunderstorms.
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5: 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A lot do. And we're really, really thankful that you're having a chance to listen on the radio, and we appreciate the station. 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Well, we don't do this for a profit perspective. We do it from an informational perspective because we're part of a community of people. Some people call us a mission. They even call us missionaries to America. But there are several thousand people around the country who support this work and this mission. And they want us to be a place where people can come to and listen and think and talk and share and study together and understand what the challenges are that we're facing and how, from a biblical worldview, we can respond to those issues in the American context of civil government, because that's where we live. Thanks for being a part of that. We want you to know it matters a lot. We offer a monthly update that we would love for you to have. It's written in person by our team, usually by me. 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I'm Dave Zanotti. 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
6: 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One of the greatest benefits is that it exposes where your money is really going. Daily purchases like coffee, takeout food, online shopping, or impulse buying may seem insignificant, but choosing to eliminate these for a full month may provide hundreds of dollars to pay down debt, build your emergency fund, or save for the future. 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Ultimately, 30 days with no spending isn't about deprivation, it's about freedom. 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
2: Today's was a high of 94 degrees with a low of 75 degrees and a 65% chance of thunderstorms.
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0: good morning, friends. 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It's time for Third Cup of Joe Morning Show with Bobby Richardson. 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
2: Today shows a high of 94 degrees with a low of 75 degrees and a 65% chance of thunderstorms.
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Freedom always comes with a price. Someone has to pay a ransom, bail out, or maybe even die to set the captive free. I haven't taken off running yet, but my bridle is broken, and the gate is standing wide open. For the very first time in my life, I am free. 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I'm free. Be still and know that I am God. Psalms 46 and 10. Well, I'm still standing, but most importantly, I'm still kneeling. I'm still praising, still singing, still worshiping Him with

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In Him I put all of my trust.

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1: It takes a valley. Then a valley's what I'll take.
0: Other times we're on the mountaintop. Playing songs that speak to your life.

0: needs works in order to remain vibrant as faith.
1: Dr. Tony Evans says we're saved by what we believe, not what we do. But it's not an either-or choice. It's a matter of balance and spiritual health.
0: When faith is not married to works, your faith dies.
1: This is the Alternative Broadcast, featuring the timeless biblical teachings from the archives of Dr. Tony Evans. The question is as old as the Bible itself. If we're saved by faith alone, what difference does it make what we do? Well, Dr. Evans tackles that issue today as he takes us to James chapter 2, verse 14. Let's join him.
0: There are four things in this passage that we want to speak about. First of all, faith without works is useless for progress in the believer's life. What use is it, my brethren, verse 14 says, if a man says he has faith but has no works, can that faith save or deliver him? That one line in that one verse has caused more chaos in the Christian church almost than any other line in the Bible. When the great reformer Martin Luther read this passage, he wanted to tear the book of James out of the Bible. He called the book of James an epistle of straw. What upset him was he had read Paul. And Paul had said that a man is saved by faith apart from works. He had said in Romans 4, verses 4 and 5, to the one who works, the reward is no longer reckoned of grace, but of debt. But to him that does not work, but believes on the one who justifies the ungodly, his faith is accounted for righteousness. He had read Ephesians 2, 8, and 9. By grace are ye saved through faith, that not of yourselves, it is the gift of God, not by works, so that no man should boast. That is, he had read the Bible clearly stating that a man is justified by faith apart from works. That when you add works to faith, you nullify faith and therefore nullify grace and therefore nullify salvation. But then he read James 2:14. And James 2:14 clearly says, faith without works is dead. How do we harmonize what appears to be a blatant contradiction? We harmonize them with one simple word. What use is it, verse 14 says, my who? Brethren. That's your solution. You see, Paul was explaining how sinners become saints. James is explaining how saints become sanctified. Paul is explaining how you go from earth to heaven. James is explaining how you get heaven back down to earth. Paul is explaining how to determine where you're going to spend eternity. James is explaining how you can experience eternity while you wait on getting there. A man is saved for heaven by faith alone. But the way a Christian gets to experience heaven while waiting to go there is by faith and works. There is no contradiction between James and Paul. They're speaking about two different groups. Some would say, but he uses the word saved at the end of verse 14. Can that faith save him? So why aren't they talking about the same thing since they use the same word? In the New Testament, the word saved is used of three experiences, not one. The word saved is used of salvation from the penalty of sin, how we generally use it, justification. It's used of one day we will be saved from the very presence of sin, that's glorification. But it is also used of the sanctification process and being saved from the power of sin. So before you can determine what the word saved means, you've got to decide who's using it and how they are using it. In fact, James has already used the word saved in verse 21 of chapter 1. Look at what he says. Therefore, putting aside all filthiness and all that remains of wickedness, in humility, receive the word implanted, which is able to save your soul. Who was that statement written to? Verse 19. And this you know, my beloved brethren. He's writing to Christians. He's telling Christians, you receive the implanted word, verse 21, which is able to deliver your soul. Deliver your soul from what? You're already a beloved brethren. You're already on your way to heaven. It is deliver your soul from the consequences of sin and from spiritual deterioration. Some of us are on our way to heaven who won't experience much of it till we get there. Others of us are on our way to heaven who will get a down payment of it while we're waiting to go there. God never intended for you to wait to heaven to get a little bit of heaven. He wants you to experience progressive heaven until you get the whole thing upon your arrival. And that requires faith and works, not just faith. He illustrates his point in verse 15 of chapter 2. If a brother or sister is without clothing and need a daily food, one of you says to him, go in peace, be warm, be filled, and yet do not give him what is necessary for the body, what use is it? That man at that time didn't need a sermon. He needed a refrigerator. He didn't even need a prayer. He needed two pieces of bread, some ham, some cheese, mayonnaise, pickles, tomato, and lettuce, and something cold to drink. That's what that man needed. To give him a prayer meeting becomes irrelevant. What is his point? His point is to have right information without right action is a waste of everybody's time. When faith is not married to works, your faith dies. It must be energized in order to be potent. Just like the gas tank in your car needs gas in order for the car to go, just like your body needs calories in order for it to work, faith needs works in order to remain vibrant as faith. Or else your faith shrinks. Many of us have had shrinking faith rather than growing faith because we've had single faith, not married faith. Faith must be married to works in order to produce a baby of growth. That leads to a second point. Your faith and your works have everything to do with each other when it comes to usefulness. Many of us have a useless Christianity. Not because we don't believe in Jesus, but because works have not been connected to it in such a way that it has now become useful. It doesn't get you out of trials. It doesn't get you out of addictions. It doesn't give you joy when things are tough. It doesn't give you victory over the circumstances because you're always living under the circumstances. You have no more patience. You have no more self-control. You still can't control your temper. You're going downhill instead of uphill. See, if things aren't going right, you aren't going right. Why? Because your Christianity, your faith is of no use to you. It has been unmarried, unconnected to your works. That's what he's saying. He can get deeper because James brings up point number 3. Faith with works produces historical benefit to the believer's life. Now this is rich. Follow me here. Was not Abraham, verse 21, our father justified by works? When he offered up Isaac, his son, on the altar, you see, his faith was working with his works. And as a result of works, faith was perfected. As a result of works, faith was perfected. As a result of works, faith was perfected. Abraham was justified, verse 21, by what? By works. There are two justifications in the Bible, not one. There's no such thing as justification by faith and works. That does not exist. But there are two justifications that do exist. Justification by faith. Paul talks about that one. When a man is saved for heaven, But James doesn't want to discuss justification by faith because he's not talking about heaven. He's talking about earth. He wants to talk about justification by works. Justification by faith is when God accepts you as his child. But justification by works is when God becomes intimate with you in time. Justification by works is when your works have been married to your faith in such a way that God is now freed up to let you experience him on a deeper level in history in such a way that even other people will recognize something that happened to you. It says, and he would be called a friend of God. Who called him a friend? Well, God called him a friend, but also men called him a friend. It was the human recognition that he had now gone to the next level of intimacy, but it required optimum obedience. It is through the justification by works that our experience with God becomes evident with others. Even Paul recognizes that there is another justification other than the one he talks about, because he says in Romans 4:2 that men can be justified by works, but not before God. Because before God, you must be justified by faith, apart from works. But before man, you're justified by works, married to faith. You don't get to heaven by faith and works. You get to heaven by faith. But heaven comes down to earth by works that have been based on your faith. Notice what he says, and the scripture, verse 23, was fulfilled. Whoa. What scripture? The scripture that says that he believed God, it was reckoned for him for righteousness. Now watch this now. He talks about the fulfillment of scripture. There's a lot in the Bible that God wants us to experience. He got saved. He believed God. Then he had his first level of growth. You know the first level of growth? God told his 90-year-old wife, you're going to have a baby. Okay? Romans 4 says, and Abraham believed God even though his body was good as dead. So you don't have to understand how God's going to do what God's going to do. You don't have to be able to figure it out. All you got to do is do what God wants you to do. He didn't have to understand how God was going to do it, but he said he believed God. So he grew to the next level. Do you believe God? I'm going to obey you to the last degree, even though what you ask me to do doesn't make sense, don't like it, don't want to do it. It's the last thing I want to do, but you're God, I'm your servant, and I want to go to the next level. I'm going to do it anyway. I'm going to trust you enough to do it your way exactly. And then I'm going to wait for you to do your thing. Because when he does, you're going to be called a friend to God, because people are going to see you've gone to the next level.
1: 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I'll have that information for you again after part two of today's message and this.
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0: So if you want earth changed, it takes faith and works. If you want heaven, it's faith alone. But if you want heaven on earth, it's faith and works. That is, the application of obedience to the revelation of God in Scripture and as He applies it to your daily life. Finally, it all comes down to this verse. This one verse explains the whole passage. Verse 26, faith without works results in the demise of the believer's life. Faith without works results in the demise of the believer's life. For just as the body without the spirit is dead, so also faith without works is dead. That is useless. No life to it. Dead faith. Dead orthodoxy. Got information, but no life. Now follow this closely. James says, if you want to understand what I'm saying, go to a funeral. Okay? Just as the body without the spirit is dead. Now let's say we have a body right down here and we're having a funeral at our church. Okay? The body is dead. You know why the body is dead? There's only one reason that body is dead, because there's no spirit in it. John 19:30 says, when the spirit leaves, the body dies. You cannot have your body can't live unless your spirit is living in it. Once your spirit leaves your body collapses, because the life principle of your body is not your body. The life principle of your body is your spirit. Okay? So when the spirit leaves, the life leaves automatically. Now, if the body is in the coffin, that means the body used to be alive, right? It used to live. You know why it's no longer living? Because the thing that keeps it living no longer is operating in it. When you accepted Jesus Christ, you became spiritually alive. But if you're spiritually dead now, 5 years later, if you find your spiritual get up and go has gotten up and gone, if you're now living a defeated life instead of a victorious life, it is not that you never had life if you were truly saved. It is that the thing that keeps life working is no longer operating. And the life animating principle for the faith of the believer is the biblical application of truth on a daily basis in his and her life, especially as trials are brought to bear, when God says, what are you going to do in applying this truth to your life? It's Ephesians 2, 8 through 10. By grace are ye saved through faith. That not of yourselves. It is the gift of God, not according to works, so that no man should boast. That's how you get to heaven. But then he says in verse 10, for we are his workmanship, created in Christ Jesus for good works, which God hath ordained beforehand that we should walk in them. That takes the salvation of 8 and 9 and makes it an earthly experience in verse 10. What he is saying is, if you want that body to get up out that coffin, you got to get the spirit that's gone back in it. And if you want your dead spiritual life to get up and go and get fire back in it, you've got to get the thing that left it back in it. And that is an obedient Christian life that radically applies the principles of God's word, even in the midst of trials, to your situation. Many of you are waiting for blessings that God is going to delay until he gets your undivided attention. Did you hear that? Been saying, how come God not answering my prayer? Because go in peace is not enough. Going to the right church, having the right formula, and knowing the Bible verses in your head is nice. It's a start, but it's not enough. It is not enough till you say, Lord, I'm going to radically adjust this area of my life so that I can experience you in history. Here's a giant named Goliath. Here's a little teeny baby boy named David. Now, please help me. Somebody help me out. What killed Goliath? Was it the stone or was it his faith in God? How many say it was his faith in God? Okay. How many say it was the stone? Okay. Both are wrong. Neither the stone nor the faith in God killed Goliath. It was the stone and his faith in God that killed Goliath. It was, he said to Goliath, how dare you insult the armies of the living God? His faith in God. Let me give you another illustration. The widow of Zarephath. She was down to her last meal, only had enough to bake bread for her and her son for one more meal. God said to her, woman, in your trial, when there is no way that you can survive another day because you're going to die of starvation in the family, here's what I want you to do. There's a preacher coming to town named Elijah. I want you to take your last meal and feed the preacher. Let me say that again. I want you to take your last meal and feed the preacher, okay? The woman says, but I can't take my last meal. This is the last meal me and my baby can ever eat together. We're gonna die. God says, trust me. It doesn't make sense. I know you can't figure it out, but take your last meal and feed the preacher. So Elijah comes. Elijah is starving. God tells Elijah, go to the widow at Zarephath. She will have some food for you. Elijah obeys God, goes to the widow at Zarephath. The widow at Zarephath says, God told me to do this. I don't understand this. This doesn't make sense. But here's my last meal for me and my baby boy, and I'm giving it to you, preacher. You eat our last meal. The only problem was the Bible says when she began to make the last meal for the preacher, food just kept on coming and kept on coming and kept on coming and kept on coming and kept on coming. It wasn't enough for her to believe that God was going to make it. She had to actually make the food for the preacher before God made a way for her. But not only that, a little bit later, her son died. But because she fed the preacher, gave the preacher a place to stay, Elijah came up, laid his body on a dead boy's body, and the dead boy came alive again. She got her son back. Oh, Peter. Peter said, Lord, bid me come to you. I want to walk on water. God says, come. He couldn't stay on the boat and say, I believe that one day I can walk on water. He had to step out on that water. What is God asking you to step out on? What area of half-hearted obedience are you giving him? What do you know he wants you to do, but you haven't chose to do it because you think your way is better than his way? There is a way that seemeth right to man, the Bible says, but the end thereof is death. It is faith plus radical works that will produce you becoming a friend of God.
1: Dr. Tony Evans, talking about the inseparable balance between what we believe and what we do. And if you've never made the decision to put your faith into action by giving your life to Christ, here's Dr. Evans with a word about what that means.
0: You're not a Christian because you're religious, or because you go to church, or even because you believe in God. You're a Christian because you've accepted Jesus Christ as your personal sin bearer. Being religious, doing good works, that's nice, but it's not sufficient when God demands perfection. 2 Corinthians 5:21 says, he who knew no sin became sin for us, that we might become the righteousness of God in him. So what God has said is, he placed your sin on the cross, on the Christ, and then judged Christ for your sin. If you will go to Christ, he will take Christ's righteousness, which is perfect, and he will credit it to your account. So you will stand before God as though you've never sinned, not because you're sinless, but because you've got a sinless credit on your account. If you will receive Jesus Christ right now, if you will invite him into your life, believing that he died for you and rose for you personally, he will credit your account with perfection because he's already credited your sin on to Jesus Christ. So go to Christ right now and get this free gift of salvation that he's offering to all who come to him for it.
1: 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You know, the words we speak can bring healing, hope, and encouragement, but they can also be incredibly destructive. Tomorrow, Dr. Evans explores the importance of maintaining control of what we say. You won't want to miss it.

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1: Pop star Olivia Rodrigo has joined forces with billionaire philanthropist Melinda French Gates to raise a staggering $20 million for organizations advancing abortion and so-called reproductive rights, aka abortion. Rodrigo's Daisy Chain Fields Festival initially raised $10 million. Gates matched it, bringing the total to $20 million. Among the beneficiaries are Planned Parenthood, the Center for Reproductive Rights, and other organizations openly advocating for abortion. Think about it. $20 million celebrated as an investment to women and girls, yet it's being raised to kill unborn children in the womb.
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3: 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You can see the strata, obviously laid down by moving water, and point out that these strata typically go for miles in every direction, maybe thousands of miles, speaking eloquently of widespread deposition due to water action. Yes, indeed, Chris. Creation and the flood are clearly seen from evidence all around us, and we can use them to witness to that back to Genesis truth.
4: Thanks, Dr. Morris. For more information, you can find us on the web at www.icr.org.
5: I'm Ruth Kramer with Mission Network News. Ukraine prepares for another difficult winter as Russia increases attacks on its infrastructure. Slava Gospel Association's Eric Mock says one ministry lost 90% of its food distribution capacity during the late August strikes. SGA partners with local pastors to help people who've been overlooked by large aid groups, but the needs are increasing on the front line. Pray for the churches offering relief and the gospel of Jesus Christ. And how do you do a Bible study without the full Bible? Out of more than 300 sign languages, just one has full access to the Bible. Rob Myers with Door International explains how they begin sign language translations with 131 passages that lay out the biblical story of creation, fall, and redemption, often missed by deaf people in hearing homes. Door is translating the Bible into sign languages so that the deaf can study God's Word. Pray that the deaf would come to know Christ better through this work. Mission Network News, service of One Way Ministries. I'm Ruth Kramer.
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8: Today's was a high of 94 degrees with a low of 75 degrees and a 65% chance of thunderstorms.
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10: Well, you're listening to the Family Answer Man, where we tackle questions from everyday family life through the lens of a biblical worldview. I'm your host, Dr. David Orges. I'm here with Dr. Mark Crosby, pastor, educator, mental health professional, and the resident expert here on the Family Answer Man, where today we're going to be talking about having fewer regrets, especially as a dad. Now, we do want to take a moment to thank the incredible people who make the show possible. Winter's Air, proudly serving the Denham Springs and surrounding communities, and A Smokehouse and Specialty Meats, located at 35770 LA Highway 16, just north of Denham Springs. Thank you for underwriting this show and for your commitment to the community. And as always, want to remind you that the show is not a therapy session and we can't give personalized counseling advice, but we do want to provide biblical insights and practical wisdom to help you build a stronger, healthier, and a happier family. Dr. Mark, good to be here with you today.
11: Yes.
10: We have, it's a big episode, episode 200, and we've got a good question in store. When you talk to people that have been in similar situations as the person that we're going to be talking about today, mm-hmm. that are looking back and kind of doing some reflecting, do you find often that people want to either focus on things that they missed out, or do you find that the older we get, that we really kind of want to have some answers so that we can pass those down onto the next generation so that they can do better and improve?
11: Yeah, probably a little both. I think all of us, as we get older, we become a little bit more conscientious of who we are, what we've done in life, what we have achieved, accomplished, what we didn't achieve, what we hope we would have achieved but didn't, what we'd like to maybe achieve with the time that God has given us. And so the reality is that as you get into your 50s, 60s, and 70s and beyond, you begin to do some reflection. Did I do? Did I accomplish? Did I achieve the things that I felt like I wanted to? As the photographs, in my mind, that photo album in my mind, does it line up with my reality mm-hmm. of the things I wanted to say and do? And so what happens is that you begin to look back, and sometimes you have regret, and then you begin to ask yourself, what can I do to maybe offset that regret? For others, they look back and they realize, hey, I did some things that were notable and meaningful. Others will say, yeah, as I do that, I like to kind of pass that on, the experiences of life that were successful as well as the experiences of life that were not successful, so that people don't make the same mistakes that I made. And so I think all of us do that to some degree. And I think when we do that, and when we make those changes presently in our life, or when we pass on to the next generation things that caused success or caused us to maybe rethink some things and maybe say, hey, look, here's some things you need to avoid, I think in both cases it can be beneficial to the generation behind us.
10: Well, if you guys have questions and y'all want to answer, if you would like an answer from the Family Answer Man, you guys can email us directly. It's familyanswerman@liveoak.church is our inbox, and we love getting those questions, answering those questions. Question we have for today is this. Yes. Says, as a 70-year-old grandfather, mm-hmm. retired engineer who worked long hours to provide for my family, I look back with a lot of regret for the things that I missed out on with my family. Mm-hmm. So, Dr. Mark, what advice would you give to today's dads on raising children?
11: Wow. So what you have here is a man who's 70 years old, retired engineer, probably one of the plants locally, and many times these plants, require lots of long hours, mm-hmm. Lots of shift work, turnarounds that could last for days and weeks. And when that happens, you're committing all of your time and energy, to your work and to your job, which means in many cases, you might miss out on special events that your son or daughter may be involved in. And what happens is that when you reach a certain age, you look back and go, wow, I wasn't there for my daughter's recital. I wasn't there for my son's basketball game. I missed the championship playoff or whatever. And so what happens is you realize I can never get that time back. Mm. And so what happens is that you begin to have lots of regrets. And or if you're a dad that maybe just did not understand the role that God required of you of being involved with your kids. You know, a lot of dads have this mindset, hey, I put a roof over your head and food on the table.
4: Right.
11: And that's all well and good, and thank you for doing that, but your son or daughter oftentimes requires more than that. Your wife oftentimes requires more than that. So providing a roof over the head and food on the table is a wonderful thing. You know, we appreciate it.
4: Absolutely.
11: But there is more to being a dad, being a husband, than just those two things. Mm. And, but a lot of dads, that's what they heard growing up. You know, I put a roof over your head, put food on the table, and now my job is done. A song came out in 1974 that most everybody in our listening audience has heard. It was a number one song, 1974, in the Billboard Top 100. And it was the song Cats in the Cradle.
4: Hey, that's
11: and
4: a good
11: everybody
4: song.
11: Has yeah. heard that song. And the reason why many believe that it reached number one in 1974 on the Billboard Top 100 was because it was not a song about love. It was not a song about commitment. What is it a song about? You know, even breaking up. Mm-hmm. But it was a song of regret.
4: Yeah.
11: It was a song of what does it look like when you neglect relationships, especially between a father and a son. Mm-hmm. It was a song of misplaced priorities. And it was one of those songs that everybody could relate to who either was that dad that neglected their son or was a son who had a father who neglected them. And so it's a song of unnecessary regret. Or put another way, it's a song that says, I missed it. I missed it. And when you look back over your life, you know, when you're 70 years old, as the person wrote in this question did today, if you're just tuning in, the last thing we want to do is say, I missed it. You know, and so the question many ask me is, so why do we miss out on the important things of life? If life has so many wonderful opportunities and potential, if there's so much to look forward to in life for many people who are listening, why do we miss out? And I would say, number one, because we don't recognize we have only one shot at being a parent.
4: Mm.
11: And I've said that, you know, to judges. I've said that in courts of law, you know, in family disputes, that you only have one shot at being a parent. And if you miss it, there is no going back. That's not to say you can't have a relationship later on with your adult child. Doesn't mean you can't, you know, reconcile, you know, as days and years go by.
4: Yeah.
11: But as far as being there when they take their first steps, as far as being there when they have their first birthday, being there when they're playing, you know, their first game of Little League football, being there, you know, when they go to their homecoming dance, being there when they graduate from high school, whatever it may be, you know, you only have one shot at doing that, only one shot at really investing in them, one shot at passing on to them the goals and the traditions and the values and the morals and the beliefs that we long and hold to. So anyway, the thing is that we miss out because we don't recognize we have one shot. Number two, we get overly busy. In this particular letter here of this person who writes in to us and saying that, yeah, I was an engineer. Doesn't say I don't think where they work. But again, a lot of these mm-hmm. plants, a lot of these places require much of their engineers. And so we get overly busy.
4: Mm-hmm.
11: And what happens is, hey, we all understand that, you know, there are seasons, there are moments, but days turn into weeks and weeks turn into months and months turn into years. And before you know it, they're up and gone.
4: Mm.
11: And so, and I don't argue, by the time your son or daughter starts driving at age 16 and that independence starts kicking in, you're no longer the center of their world. They got boyfriends, girlfriends, you know, best friends. They got hobbies. They got sports. They got school projects and activities, hopefully. They have

0: We're called to train up the child the way they should go. Sometimes we deceive others by saying it's complicated. Maybe, you know, you're asked, why don't you spend more time, you know, taking your daughter, you know, to dinner, or being your son's coach, or as they get older, why don't you get more involved? And we say things, well, it's complicated. Not really. It's not that complicated. You know, how many times have I heard someone say, all you had to do was... All you had to do was fill out the application. All you had to do was say, I'm sorry. All you had to do was, you know, ask for forgiveness. All you had to do was say, I was wrong. All you had to do was say, I messed up. All you had to do. It's not that complicated. It may be prideful, maybe stubborn, but it ain't complicated. Okay.
1: Okay.
0: And so, but we love to deceive ourselves by saying, well, the reason why I didn't do this, reason why I didn't do that, the reason why I didn't, you know, tell their mother I was wrong is because, well, it's complicated. No, it's not that complicated. So there's certain things that, again, that we have missed in life. And some things that don't matter. If you miss a certain, you know, movie, or if you miss a certain,
1: right,
0: you know, opportunity to, you know, get that sale, that's one thing. But there's certain things you don't want to miss out on. And the first thing I would argue is you don't want to miss out on the grace of God found in Jesus. And how many dads, you know, basically have done that over the years. They missed out on being that dad that leads their family to church, that dad that, you know, leads their family in Bible study or in prayer. Once you recognize that Jesus is a cornerstone of every aspect of life, once you recognize he is the cornerstone of life, once you recognize that he proved himself, you know, to be everything he claims to be, as he fulfilled the scriptures, as he did the miracles, as he dies on a cross, as he rises from the dead, as he promises to one day return. Once you recognize that about Jesus, then we are called to be the one who leads our children, leads our family into a relationship with him. So I would say to the dads who are listening, don't miss out on that.
1: Yeah, and there are going to be guys that say, hey, you know, that's really difficult. That's hard to understand. But, you know, that is one of those things that a dad is called to and is responsible for leading their family. It doesn't mean you have to be a biblical scholar. You don't right. have to be a seminary professor. Right. But all of us, if we know Christ, can lead our family and introduce our family and our kids into that same relationship.
0: Yeah, and don't miss out on that. You know, don't miss out on being that dad who says, you know, as far as me and my house, we will serve the Lord.
1: Yeah.
0: A lot of dads miss out on that. And when they turn 65 or 70 and they look back, they go, wow, I could have been more involved, more invested in the things of God. I could have led my family, you know, in a greater and stronger way, you know, to knowing the Lord. And so don't miss out on that. Next of all, don't miss out on being a blessing to others. Here's the regret that I hear often, especially when someone maybe is on hospice care or someone maybe in the last, you know, stage of life. I hear something that sounds like this: I wish I had done more with my life.
1: Mm-hmm.
0: And that's a regret that, again, most people will say, I don't want that to be my regret.
1: Right.
0: I wish I'd done more in my life. I wish I'd done more with my life.
1: Mm-hmm.
0: I wish I'd done more, you know, in blessing others with my life. Here's what we know. The happiest people are those who bless others. The happiest people are those who bless others. It was Kerry Jones who was the fourth licensed psychologist in the state of Louisiana. So that's how far back he goes. He's the fourth licensed psychologist. But he used to always say, one way of treating depression, one way of dealing with depression is to do something that blesses others. A friend, a family member, a stranger, you know. So he made it a practice personally to bless other people. I mean, he would, you know, cut their grass. He would, you know, pay for their meal. He would, you know, just send them a card, you know, back in those days, just of, hey, thinking about you, hope you're doing well. I mean, he was always trying to find ways to bless others, and he was one of the most content persons I'd ever known.
1: Yeah, I think that's where the, you know, the phrase, it's more blessed to give than to receive.
0: Yeah.
1: You know, when you receive, it can create joy and excitement and happiness.
0: Sure.
1: But when we bless people over time consistently, it builds a lifestyle and a pattern of joy and contentment.
0: Exactly. So what you don't want to miss out on in life is God's grace found in Jesus. What you don't want to miss out on in life is the opportunity to bless others. And blessing others basically is simply saying, look, I saw a need in a person's life, and I want to meet that need. Mm. It may be a stranger, maybe a friend, maybe a coworker.

0: But if you listen long enough to those around you, and maybe a son or daughter, maybe a spouse, but if you listen long enough to those around you, you'll begin to hear the need of their life. And if you learn how to meet that need, it really is a blessing to you as well as to them. And I will argue you'll have reward in heaven. The next thing don't miss out on is this, and this is kind of where this question is going. If you're just tuning in, we have a dad, maybe a granddad now, he's 70 years old, who looks back over life and says, you know what, I really missed out a lot on raising my kids. I was too busy, I worked hard, I was an engineer, a lot of demands on my life perhaps. And he's now asking, you know, what would I recommend to dads who are in their 20s and 30s, maybe even their 40s, who have, you know, younger children? What would I say to these dads so that they don't make the same mistake that he made? And so the one thing you don't want to miss out on is connecting with your family. Dr. William Glasser, who I believe was the greatest psychiatrist of the 20th century, he always said that relationships are essential. And he said relationships are essential to your mental health. Mm-hmm. So as a psychiatrist, he's saying that strong relationships, meaningful relationships, equate to strong, meaningful mental health. A lack of strong relationships sometimes can equate to a poor mental health. And so he said the reason for that is we are wired to love and to be loved. And when we're loving someone or someone's loving us, then our mental health is basically going to have a greater chance of being strong, healthy, vibrant. But when we are not loving and we're not being loved, then again, our mental health may decline. So again, he used to say that choosing what is right and responsible and realistic is, again, a part of our mental health. So he said responsible people are usually mentally healthy people, people who are seeking the right thing, people who live in a sense of reality. And so Glasser, what I loved about him was that he made it clear that we have the ability to make choices. And we have the ability to make choices that are healthy or unhealthy. And so if we make the right choices, then we will not miss out on what's important in life. So here, real quickly, 10 choices I think we can all make as dads, but as moms, as parents, so that we don't miss out on what is important, especially when it comes to our family. Number one, don't miss the opportunity to show and declare love. I think sometimes we know that and we recognize that, and it becomes so cliche that we forget it. But yeah. Don't miss the opportunity to show and declare love, because everybody in your family, they are wired to love and to be loved. Mm-hmm. And as dads, we're called to love our kids. As husbands, we're called to love our wives. The Bible commands that. But sometimes we don't know how to do that. And so again, as we've said many times before on this program, we'll say it again on this 200th program, that knowing your wife's love language, knowing your kids' love language is important. Mm-hmm. Maybe it's time. Spend time with them if that's their love language. Maybe it's gifts. You know, make sure that they have those things that they love to get on anniversaries and birthdays and Christmas and holidays, whatever. For others, it's physical touch. You know, for a lot of people, they want to feel your arm around them. They want to feel you hold their hand. They want to feel you next to them. For others, it's acts of service. How many wives have said to me over the years, look, when I leave and I run some errands and I come home and my husband's cleaned the house, I'm going, wow, what an act of love, you know, kind of thing. I feel so loved because they did this for me. For others, it's verbal affirmation. Some people love to hear those words, I love you, I care about you, I miss you, whatever it may be. So know that love language and don't miss the opportunity to show and declare love. Number two, don't miss the principles that make your marriage strong. Again, we've said this before, this is kind of a review, but for those who are just listening for the first time, there are certain principles that make your marriage strong. Making your spouse a priority. Mm-hmm. Making sure there's purity in your relationship, meaning nothing comes between you and your spouse. Seeing your spouse as your number one partner, your number one person. In other words, you can't have one without the other. Yeah. And then fourthly, pursuing each other. So don't miss the principles that make your marriage strong, because those are powerful.
1: Yeah, and if somebody says, well, that's not about being a good dad, it is, because if you have a good, strong marriage, the odds are you're going to be a much better father.
0: Oh, absolutely, absolutely. And how many times have I heard one of my mentors say, the best thing you can do for your kids is love their mother?
1: Mm-hmm. Yep.
0: I mean, so that's so powerful and so important. Thirdly, don't miss out on being present with your children. I mean, in this day and age, unfortunately, we may be in the same room with our kids, but a million miles away.
1: Yeah, it's really easy to do.
0: If you're on the phone, if you're on the computer, if you're watching TV, whatever it may be, and your son or daughter says, "Hey, Dad, look at this. Hey, Dad, what about that? Hey, Dad, watch me do this. Hey, Dad, can we go do this? Hey, Dad, can we, you know, shoot some hoops? Hey, Dad, can we throw the ball? Hey, Dad, can you watch me, you know, play soccer, whatever?" If we're not present with our children, we might as well be a million miles away in some cases.
1: Yeah, and a real easy way to do that, which seems so simple and it almost reductionistic, is give your kids the first 10 seconds of their time in the room, give them your attention.
0: Yeah, yeah.
1: It's 10 seconds.
0: Yes, absolutely. But
1: that will absolutely transform your relationship with your kids.
0: And the thing is that I will argue, and this is another topic for another day, but I'll argue that if we're not careful, electronics can be very addicting.
1: Mm.
0: That cell phone and scrolling and Facebook and TikTok and all the things that are out there, you know.
1: And that's more than just two grumpy old men sitting here talking.
0: Yeah.
1: It's all scientifically backed up with dopamine and algorithm strategies.
0: Absolutely.
1: And all of it shows that's how it's designed to be, is to be addicting.
0: Absolutely. And look, you know, people can see what they want, but those who are listening who grew up in the 70s, you know, and you're outside on your bikes, you know, with your friends, making forts in the woods, you know, playing football, you know, at the local sand lot, you know, playing basketball, you know, with the kid who had the, you know, largest driveway and the goal, you know, stuck to the side of the house. I mean, there was a sense of connection. There is a sense of being, you know, a part of something. There is a sense of exercising and working through problems and, you know, do-overs and solving problems and all the things that give, I would argue, the generation that I'm in, I know I sound like an old man, but bear with me, you know, the skill set that we need to solve problems and work through things and be creative. So again, don't miss out on being present with your children. Number four, if you're keeping count, don't substitute things for shared experiences. Meaning simply this, I mean, lots of dads who can go by the local store and buy a gift and give it to their kid and hoping and praying that will make up for not taking them fishing, not playing ball, not taking them to the park, not kicking the soccer ball around, not shooting some hoops, not teaching them how to change the oil in their car, not, you know, fixing the flat on their bicycle, or not teaching them how to, you know, even cut the grass, ride the riding lawnmower, whatever it may be.
1: Right.
0: You know, yeah, it's great to give your kid a gift. I'm not saying that, but it's no substitute for shared experiences.
1: Mm, yeah.
0: Because what most kids want is to look back over their life and say, yeah, My dad and I, we did this. My dad and I, we did that. My dad and I, we used to go fishing here. My dad and I used to go hunting there. My dad and I used to play basketball. My dad was the one who taught me how to catch a football. My dad was the one who, you know, taught me how to ride a bike, whatever it may be.
1: Yeah.
0: And that's priceless.
1: Yeah. I love that. It's not all the things you just mentioned. They're not all just play either.
0: Right.
1: Some of them are. They are. They're work. They're responsibilities.
0: Yep.
1: But they're things that you've done together, and so you build relationship.
0: Mm-hmm.
1: So your kids one day will look back and say, wow, my dad was there for me. He loved me. I knew him. And you'll look back and do the same thing.
0: He showed me how to, you know, he showed me how to catch a football or whatever. He showed me how to change a tire. Those are things. He showed me how to back a trailer.
1: I mean, right,
0: I
1: yes.
0: mean, you know, I mean, that's a skill. But and it sounds so simple, but I'm telling you, when you can get in a truck and back a trailer into a garage,
1: you look like a superstar.
0: You are a superstar. As everybody's watching, you do that. And if you don't do it well,
1: no pressure.
0: You know, everybody looks at you like, oh man, this guy's missing out. But number five. So if you're just tuning in, we're talking about, again, the things that you don't want to miss out on as a dad with your kids. Don't miss out on traditions that bring you close together. Every family should have some traditions, you know, whether it be, hey, every football season we do this, every basketball season we do that, every hunting season we do this, every holiday we do this. Over the summer, we have a certain place we go on vacation. You know, we celebrate birthdays this way, we celebrate anniversary. I mean, traditions are things that you look forward to. It's something that kind of binds you together, if you will, with your family. It's something that you can talk about and reflect on, you know, years later. But don't miss out on traditions that bring you close together. And if you don't have any dads, you know, now's a good time to start creating some traditions.
1: That's right.
0: You know, I remember, unfortunately, I was at a funeral where this son was reflecting that, hey, our tradition was we go to church on Sunday and we come in and we put the ball game on and mom would cook, you know, a roast and gumbo or whatever. And we'd sit down and watch the game. We'd take a nap and then we'd get up and we'd just kind of talk about the game or whatever. But it was like that was their Sunday tradition. And it was something that, as simple as that sounds, and as universal as that sounds to some who are listening, meaning lots of folks do it, it was something that was very meaningful. It was a different day of the week that we did different things, church, football, all the family coming together for a meal. And it's one of those wonderful, lasting traditions. So don't miss out on traditions that bring you close together. Number six, for keeping count, don't compare or keep score. In other words, don't compare, you know, your family with the family down the street or the family next door, yeah, or keeping up with the Joneses, as they say. Don't keep score between you and your wife. Well, I did this. Well, three times you did that. Well, twice I did this and you didn't do that. So beware of comparing yourself to others. Beware of comparing yourself to people on Facebook, because I'm just going to say it. People on Facebook are only going to post the good stuff in many cases.
1: Yeah.
0: You know, hey, this was our perfect, you know, vacation. This is our perfect, you know, dog. You know, we drive this perfect car now. So don't compare yourself to those on Facebook. And don't keep score. Number seven, don't miss out on making things right. Their family is going to be a challenge. And family can be, you know, complicated at times. But you can make things right. Don't miss out on making things right. That's what we said a while ago. We say, well, it's complicated. Well, maybe it is as simple as saying, I was wrong. Yeah. I'm sorry. Please forgive me. Let me change that. Let me not do that ever again. But don't miss out on making things right, because it's not that complicated. It's more about pride and stubbornness in many cases. Number eight, don't resist help. And that's something we've been saying time and time again on The Family Answer Man. There are people out there who are willing to help. There are professionals out there that are willing to help. Maybe people in your church that's willing to help. There are pastors, associate pastors, youth pastors that are willing to help. And there's a multitude of really good counselors, hopefully in your community, that are willing to help. And the point is that sometimes it's okay to say, I need some help. Mm-hmm. I need to figure this out. I need to understand how this works. I need some advice on how to, you know, be the dad that I believe God calls me to be. Or I've been in a slump, or I've been depressed, or I've been really anxious, or I haven't been feeling, you know, myself lately, or I'm overworked and burned out. Don't resist getting the help that we all want and that we all need. And men especially, I know asking for help, seeking help is something that a lot of guys feel like they don't have to do or shouldn't do, or, you know, I solve my own problems. Well, you don't take out your own appendix. So if you don't take out your own appendix, then, you know, make sure that you understand the fact that sometimes it's okay to get help from others who may be a little older, a little wiser, maybe have been where you are. Which leads to number nine. Don't let grief, pride, or shame prevent you from doing what God has for you. Don't let grief, pride, or shame prevent you from doing what God has for you. Sometimes we'll let shame. Sometimes we'll let, you know, pride. Sometimes we'll let maybe even our own grief keep us from doing the things that God wants us to do. And when we basically humble ourselves, when we ask God for the direction, when we obey what God's leading us to do, when we seek, you know, that advice maybe from that pastor as to what you think God has for me, don't let the grief, pride, or shame prevent you from doing what God has called you to do. Don't miss out on what God has for you the next season of life. So if you're just tuning in, this dad called in about, hey, I probably didn't do the best by my kids. I'm 70 years old. Well, okay, well, there's grandkids. And sometimes maybe you can maybe, you know, you can't go back in time, but you can say to your adult kids now, hey, why don't we, you know, go fishing? Why don't we, you know, go on vacation together? Why don't we take a cruise together? Whatever it may be. Go to those grandkids' ball games, you know. Help them with their expenses if you can. Help them, you know, if they're into travel ball, whatever it may be. But don't miss out on what God has for you in the next season of life. If you're retired and you have a little more time, go and do some things. Here's the point. No matter who you are, no matter where you come from, God is a God of grace. And what I love about God is he can turn ashes into beauty. And he can turn those regrets, those moments in life that did not go well, that you did not think about, that slipped by you, he can turn ashes into beauty. He can give you that wisdom, and he can give you that knowledge to pass on to a generation, if nothing else, to say, don't make the same mistakes that I made. Or to say, you know, to that son, you know, who's raising his kids now, don't make the same mistakes that I made. And or now get involved. And so even though you weren't involved when they were children, be involved now with their adult, so that whatever years God gives you, they can be the best years. They can be some wonderful years. They can be some amazing years as God turns ashes into beauty.
1: Well, there you have it from the Family Ace Man. Hope this episode, as always, lead you to make some changes so you can have a stronger, healthier, and a happier family.

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3: Today's was a high of 94 degrees with a low of 75 degrees and a 65% chance of thunderstorms.
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0: I love having fun. Sometimes I get kids pretty wound up, but we do have fun. There are some kids that just can't handle that. I got a note from a mom who says, "Why are there more kids today who have no self-control and their parents just don't seem to care? Isn't there any discipline anymore?" Well, I'm no expert, but I've lived through raising four kids. And one thing I know is that if you give some kids an inch, some kids take a mile, and then others just follow along. So we need to be strong and consistent. If our kids push us, reel them in and remind them about respecting others. Timeouts and other discipline, important. But so is talking about sin and our need of a Savior. The important thing is not to crush a spirit, but mold a heart.
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2: Today's was a high of 94 degrees with a low of 75 degrees and a 65% chance of thunderstorms.
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0: When the bottom drops out of life, when pain arrives uninvited and refuses to leave, we're tempted to ask, where is God in all of this? But what if suffering isn't the enemy we've always assumed it to be? What if our deepest hurts are actually clearing our vision, sharpening the things that matter most? Today on Insight for Living, Chuck Swindoll returns to the ancient story of Job to uncover priorities worth recommitting to, truths that hold firm even when everything else gives way. Chuck titled his message, A Recommitment to Things That Matter.
1: You'll remember we are in Job, and I'd like to read a few selected sections from the 27th and 28th chapters of Job. Great book of wisdom, mysterious book in many ways, leaves us hanging, this good man with such dreadful events that capsized his world and it absolutely ruined his family life as his 10 children were taken. He was left with his wife, who herself became disillusioned and full of grief, and then with three friends to begin with, who gave him more of their mind than they could afford to lose. And then once they were silenced, it's like an interlude. When you get to chapter 27, it's like a little interlude where he has time to think for himself. And that this goes through 31, chapter 31. And then a fourth friend comes on the scene named Elihu, who, again, delivers what's on his mind. But I want to read just a few verses from Job 27 during this interlude, and then 28. Verse 1 of Job 27, "Then Job continued his discourse and said, 'As God lives, who has taken away my right, and the Almighty who has embittered my soul for as long as life is in me, and the breath of God is in my nostrils, my lips certainly will not speak unjustly, nor will my tongue mutter deceit. Far be it from me that I should declare you right. Till I die, I will not put away my integrity from me.'" Verse 11, "I will instruct you in the power of God. What is with the Almighty, I will not conceal. Behold, all of you have seen it. Why then do you act foolishly?" Across the page, chapter 28, verse 1, "Surely there is a mine for silver and a place where they refine gold. Iron is taken from the dust and copper is smelted from rock. Man puts an end to darkness, and to the farthest limit he searches out the rock in gloom and deep shadow." Verse 5, "The earth, from it comes food, and underneath it is turned up as fire. Its rocks are the source of sapphires, and its dust contains gold. The path no bird of prey knows, nor has the falcon's eye caught sight of it." And to find out what it refers to, verse 12, wisdom. But where can wisdom be found? Where is the place of understanding? Man does not know its value, nor is it found in the land of the living. The deep says, "It is not in me." And the sea says, "It is not with me." Verse 20, "Where then does wisdom come from? And where is the place of understanding?" Verse 28, "And to man he said, 'Behold, the fear of the Lord, that is wisdom. And to depart from evil is understanding.'"
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1: Suffering helps us straighten out our priorities. Interestingly, the deeper the pain, often the clearer the vision, and the more crisp are the priorities that come as a result of our hurting. On the first anniversary of 9/11, you, like I, read various testimonies of real people who were touched in a real way by that very real series of atrocities. One surviving New York cop said, "As a result of the atrocities, I no longer take our liberty for granted." A middle-aged widow whose husband was killed in the World Trade Center was quoted as saying, "I now hug my children and always tell them I love them every morning and every night before we go to bed." One 48-year-old stockbroker admitted, "I've decided to hold my business and my career much more loosely, and my family and friends have become much more important." By the way, he lost several friends and many clients on 9/11. Suffering helps us straighten out our priorities. Pastor John Piper has written a book recently that I have come across. It's a book to fellow pastors. It's called Brothers, We Are Not Professionals. I love the title. In it, he talks about suffering. I quote, "Sometimes massive suffering comes so close to home that for a brief season, the fog of our foolish security clears. And we can see the sheer precipice of eternity one step away." He adds, "Those are good times for pastoral realism. Oh, how hollow much of our lives and ministry seem in those moments. The last thing we regret then is being less professional." I think the same is true in the business world. I cannot recall ever hearing one once successful professional person now struggling with cancer saying while lying on the bed, "I wish I'd spent more time at the office." If Job could speak today, I think he would verify all of this. Stop and remember. Once his children were taken in that freak tornado, and his business went belly up as a result of a cataclysmic series of events, and his health went south, covering his body with boils, and a fever rose to dangerous levels. We never hear Job lamenting his missing the turn of a deal, or longing for a fat contract that would enlarge his camel caravan business. Never once. You don't think about that when you're where Job was. Suffering helps us straighten out our priorities. Therefore, I am now convinced suffering is not an enemy, it is a friend. Not until we embrace it as such will we glean its benefits. I think by now Job has begun to grasp some of the benefits. I think he now has been brought back to the things that he can recommit himself to. Interestingly, it didn't begin to happen until his friends stopped talking. They showed up, they blamed, they, if you will, even spoke sarcastically with ridicule. They pointed fingers, they lectured, they unloaded a portion of their mind they couldn't afford to lose. And by the time they finally were quiet, it all began to distill in Job's mind to the point where he, in this little interlude, began to put things together. I am learning in my years on this earth that one of the benefits of getting sick or going through times of suffering is that your focus is automatically vertical because you have to lie down horizontal. Charles Spurgeon, the great pulpiteer of London for so many years, was a flashpoint of controversy. And the newspapers and the periodicals took him on full bore. Normally, he could hold his own, but there was one occasion when it began to get the best of him. All of us have our breaking point. His wife noticed a depression that was beginning to come over him. She became concerned for him that he not lose his zeal.

when we are flat on our back, the only way to look is up. And he stopped licking his wounds, and like Job, he began to be preoccupied with thoughts of God. For example, as you get into chapter 27 of Job, you will notice in the first 13 verses, no less than 10 times he refers to the name of God. Verse 2, as God lives, who has taken away my right, and the Almighty. Verse 3, as long as life is in me and the breath of God is in my nostrils. Verse 8, what is the hope of the godless when he is cut off, when God requires his life? Will God hear his cry when distress comes upon him? Will he take delight in the Almighty? Another reference. Will he call on God? Verse 11, I will instruct you in the power of God. What is with the Almighty I will not conceal. Again in verse 13, this is the portion of a wicked man from God. And the inheritance which tyrants receive from the Almighty. It is God. It is the Almighty. It is the Lord. It is God. Over and over and over again. I count no less than 10 references in those first 13 verses, which gives me the first of five priorities that I think are worth remembering. Job's priorities as of this point in his life. Thinking God's thoughts is our highest goal. Thinking God's thoughts is our highest goal. I've sometimes referred to this as thinking theologically, thinking biblically. That's why I'm such a proponent of scripture memory. You can never think more acutely God's thoughts than when you quote back to him or to life situations God's word. A.W. Tozer put it very wisely, what comes into our minds when we think about God is the most important thing about us. What do you think about when you think about God? I remember as a little boy thinking of God as the north wind, beard, cheeks puffed out, blowing the wind. Because that's what I saw on the old maps, the ancient maps that showed this presence blowing the wind of the sails of the ship and whatever. Cynthia and I know a friend who lives in China, and he sent us an email this past week. Because of his love for the Lord, I wasn't surprised to hear him say, as he described things getting a little bit darker and a little more uneasy there, he adds, but we are not at all afraid. In so many words, he writes, my confidence in the sovereign hand of God keeps me from being afraid. What you think about God tells others a great deal about you. What do you think about God? Do you see him as the one who gives breath in your nostrils, the very giver of life? Do you see him as the one who will call all into judgment someday? Do you see him as the Almighty? Do you acknowledge his power is greater than any power that you would ever witness on this earth? It makes all the difference in the world in how you view life. Think of Job's situation. He is bankrupt. He is childless. He is friendless. His body is covered with boils. He's living with a high fever, intense pain. He is misunderstood. He is blamed. He is rejected. How in the world does he go on? His view of God keeps him going, and not what others are telling him. He recommits himself to things that matter. In a swirl of humanistic thinking, which he is given by the three friends, Eliphaz and Bildad and Zophar, he's turned that off, and he is now focused on the things of God. I love that kind of thinking. In fact, he says, because he is so focused, he will not pad the record. He will not speak deceitfully. He will not tell them what is not true. That brings us to the second. Go back to verse 3. As long as life is in me and the breath of God is in my nostrils, my lips certainly will not speak unjustly, nor will my tongue mutter deceit.

0: far be it from me that I should declare you right. Till I die, I will not put away my integrity from me. Second priority. Walking in integrity is the only way to live. The first, thinking God's thoughts is our highest goal. The second, walking in integrity is the only way to live. He won't skate. He won't fake it. He won't deceive them. He will not lie. He will tell them the truth. One of the most refreshing and reassuring kind of people to meet are those who have gained control of their tongues. You meet one about every decade. It's the last thing that seems to get under control. I think it's the strongest muscle in our body. I had a physician talk to me after the first service, and he said, by the way, don't be hesitant in saying that anatomically it's true. The muscle makeup of the tongue makes it the strongest muscle in the body. The muscles work, and he described it for me medically, and then he said, but the muscles of the tongue work altogether differently. Most likely is anatomically the strongest muscle in the body. I had reference to, obviously, the verbal part of it, but he said, no, anatomically it's the strongest. You got a strong muscle in your mouth, and so do I. Therefore, he says, verse 4, my lips will be lips of integrity. I will not speak unjustly. My tongue will not mutter deceit. I will talk truth. Far be it from me that I should declare you right, because I believe you are wrong. And for me to call wrong right is not the good use of my tongue. It's not integrity. I hold fast my righteousness and will not let go. My heart does not reproach any of my days. What a way to live, huh? What a remarkable way to live. You get to the third priority when you get down to verse 13, to the end of this chapter. And it's a bit of a relief, by the way. Somewhere in the middle of this chapter, Job changes the subject and moves toward the subject of the wicked. He leaves his testimony and he begins to talk about the wicked. Verse 12, behold, all of you have seen it. Why then do you act foolishly? This is the portion of a wicked man from God, and the inheritance which tyrants receive from the Almighty. Though his sons are many, meaning the sons of a tyrant, they are destined for the sword. His descendants will not be satisfied with bread. His survivors will be buried because of the plague. Their widows will not be able to weep. Though he piles up silver like dust, it's the picture of the wicked getting wealthy. He piles up silver like dust and prepares garments as plentiful as the clay. He may prepare it, but the just will wear it. Isn't that a great line? He may wind up with more clothes in his closet, but he'll have to will them to us. The righteous will wind up getting them. The old nonsense that's framed around license plates, he who dies with the most toys wins. Wrong. He who dies with the most toys passes them off to the righteous, and the righteous get to enjoy them. In fact, look at how he describes the house. He has built his house like the spider's web, or as the hut which the watchman has made. You ever notice how spiders build their webs in the flimsiest of places? And all you got to do is walk through them and you tear down their house. Now, we've got the most diligent spider in North Dallas at our home. In front of our house, he builds that house every day. In fact, when we walk through the web in the morning, you get it on your mouth and you get it on your ears, and Cynthia now says, did you walk through the web today? We came in last night, walked through the web. He now builds it during the day, and we come back in. I want to meet that guy someday. He builds this house all over the place, and you walk right there. It's just as flimsy as a spider's web. What's Job saying? What's the third priority? Realizing that wrong will not ultimately triumph. Realizing that wrong will not ultimately triumph brings us a sense of justice. What a relief that is, that the wicked are building houses of a spider's web. Verse 19, he lies down rich, but never again. He opens his eyes and it is no more. I love the proverb that says, won't you set your eyes on that which is not? For riches certainly make themselves wings. they fly away as an eagle toward heaven. There go the riches. So it is with the wicked. You say, what do you mean the wicked? Mine flew away in the last couple of years as well. Riches don't hang around, do they? And when the wicked get rich, he says, they will not ultimately triumph. Rest assured, God knows. God keeps the right record. He knows what he's about. He knows who is righteous and who is wicked. He's keeping the score. It's easy for that to get confused if you watch too much CNN. Okay, let me just say it. Be very discerning what you watch and what you read. Be very sure that the source is reliable. There are still some very straight-thinking people inside the Beltway. Not a lot of them, but there are still some who are still thinking straight. It's a pleasure at times to hear from some. Reminds me that the wicked will not ultimately triumph. Straight thinking. You won't read it in most newspapers or the periodicals that you and I take that come to our home every week, or see it on your basic television newscasts. That's too extreme. No, that's straight thinking. In a world that's gotten foggy and fuzzy, it's important to think straight. Why am I yelling? I thought the other day when I was walking by my son's office and he was playing a tape of one of my messages, and I thought, let me get this door shut. And I thought, I am starting to sound more like my daddy every day. And I remember looking at my dad thinking, get a life, Dad, come on. You know what I think? I think I've begun to see things clearer than I've ever seen them in my life. I don't say that out of pride. I say that out of enormous gratitude. And I find myself wrong about something every day. Doesn't mean I'm always right. But on this subject, I'm right. This is right. This is right. Ladies and gentlemen, listen. It is merely a spider's web, albeit that spider bites. It's ugly, and the webs are numerous. But the great priority is that I realize that wrong will not ultimately triumph, that in the end, God wins. And the mystery, as it begins to unfold and truth begins to emerge, we will realize his plan is right. James Russell Lowell put it so well. Truth forever on the scaffold, wrong forever on the throne. Stay on the scaffold. Keep thinking straight. Keep forming priorities from the Word of God. Spend less time in the papers and more time in the Scriptures. Let God give you your agenda and help you think through how to interpret the events of our times.
1: In the end, God wins. That's a comforting truth to carry into this day. When headlines unsettle us, when circumstances seem to tilt toward the wicked, we can rest in the quiet confidence that wrong will not have the final word. This is Insight for Living, and Chuck Swindoll is reminding us to spend less time reflecting on the news cycle and more time in the Scriptures, letting God set our agenda. Chuck titled his message, A Recommitment to Things That Matter. It's number 14 in a 22-part collection of messages taking us through the Old Testament story of Job. To access these messages, go to insight.org/broadcast. Insight for Living is pleased to provide companion resources for every study that Chuck presents, and this biographical series on Job is no different. For instance, Chuck wrote a practical book that pairs naturally with his study. His book is titled Finding God When the World's on Fire. You see, suffering has a way of stripping away every answer we thought we had. 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
2: Life Radio, a hard-hitting five-minute analysis on today's issues. Unplanned pregnancy, abortion, politics, the American family. Exposing the issues. Dorothy Wallace and Todd Clayton of Caring to Love Ministries, helping you and your stand for life.
0: Hi, I'm your co-host Todd Clayton, and welcome to Life Radio. Our guest today is Kristen Hawkins. Now, she's the president of Students for Life, and she was recently our guest speaker at the Caring to Love Ministries Celebrate Life fundraising banquet. And here's a little of what she had to say.
3: Challenge our institutions. If anybody was watching CNN, I don't have cable. I had to watch it over the computer on Tuesday night. If anyone has cable, you can tell we have some issues with one of our big institutions in our country, mainly the media. They really couldn't believe what was happening. And I loved how the CNN anchors kept referring to themselves as we. We still have a chance. These county numbers, I'm like, who's we? We need to challenge our institutions in our country. I don't know if any of you have ever read anything about Saul Alinsky. Hillary Rodham Clinton did her senior thesis on Saul Alinsky. Barack Obama was trained by Saul Alinsky's people. But one of the things we know from community organizers, even if they're communists, one of the things they know very well is that you have to challenge the institutions of the nation. You have to make institutional change. We have a problem in our media. We need to make institutional change there. The other place we have a problem is in our universities. Every time we go onto a campus with our Planned Parenthood tour or any display, do you know who protests us? About 90% of the time, it's adults. It's the faculty members of the university. It's the administration of the university. They're the ones who come out and yell and scream at us and, you know, flip us off and do all kinds of fun gestures. We have a problem in our universities. We need to change that. We need to get more pro-life people working in the media, working in higher education, and even in the institution of the church. We need to be talking about this issue in our churches, in our parishes. Because if the church isn't talking about it, no one's going to talk about it. And we know over half of all women who seek abortions in our country say they're Christians, that they go to church at least once a month. That's a problem, friends. Something that we like to do sometimes as Students for Life is we'll actually even talk about schools, Christian schools, who will then invite abortionists to speak on their campus. Or do something that just reflects the culture of death. And sometimes my friends will say, well, you know, they're our friends, they're Christians. It's our job to expose the darkness and change our institutions, and we have to be challenging our friends. Today, a college in Kentucky that was founded by Christians and actually slavery abolitionists hosted Dr. Willie Parker, an infamous abortionist here in the South, who came to make a presentation about why his faith as a Christian makes him commit abortions. And he was unchallenged. That's what happened today in Kentucky.
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4: Today's was a high of 94 degrees with a low of 75 degrees and a 65% chance of thunderstorms.
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1: Welcome to Johnny Erickson Tada Sharing Hope. One thing I know we all have in common is that we all need so much help, and Johnny's no exception. 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
2: When I'm in trouble, when I'm hurting, I need friends. Like, well, I have this one friend who's a physical therapist. Her name is Kimmy, and she's really good at finding ways to reduce pain. And as you know, I suffer from chronic pain. Some days are good, quite bearable, but other days, man, I can't wait to get out of this wheelchair and lie down. Especially if it's on a night when I know that Kimmy will come by to help me. As I said, she's a physical therapist and is busy with her job and her family, but every couple of weeks or so, Kimmy volunteers to come by my house, and while I'm lying flat in bed, she pushes and pulls and stretches my body and massages my left hip where the pain is so intense. She does this for the sake of ministry. Kimmy knows I've got a need, and although she travels and works hard, still she offers her help here and there, and oh, that is such a ministry to me, such a blessing. My painful hip always feels so much better when she leaves the house. Psalm 90, verse 17 is a great picture of how the God of the Bible blesses people like me through the hands of others. It says, quote, "Let the favor of the Lord our God be upon us and establish the work of our hands upon us." Yes, establish the work of our hands. I love that. Because when we need help in the name of Jesus, when we need help in practical little ways, the favor of the Lord rests upon us and He establishes it. He blesses that help, the service that we give. He prospers it, fulfills His purpose through it. He establishes the work of our hands and advances all its benefits. And you know what? I believe that Kimmy knows that when she offers to help me in my pain. Do you know someone who has a physical need, a hardship, or a challenge? Well, true, it isn't always easy to offer a person a little help. Even when it's obvious they could use it, it's easier not to get involved. Maybe you're very busy, you got other things to do, and it's so convenient to walk by to pretend you don't notice. After all, what if you did something wrong? If you didn't do it right? Well, remember this. Any act of help done in the name of Jesus will be richly rewarded in eternity. That's part of what it means for God to establish your work, your service. And just look at 1 Corinthians chapter 3, starting with verse 12. It says, "If anyone builds on the foundation of Christ using gold, silver, and costly stones, their work is going to be shown for what it is, because the day will bring it to light. Fire is going to test the quality of each person's work." Now, the Apostle Paul speaks of gold, silver, costly stones, but that's only a metaphor for something wonderful, far more valuable and lovely, that's going to shine throughout all of eternity. So when you help someone, God shows you His favor, He blesses your service, and He reserves an award in heaven for you.
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0: from Jeremiah 14:22, are there any among the idols of the nations that can cause rain? Or can the heavens give showers? Are you not He, O Lord our God? 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
2: Today's was a high of 94 degrees with a low of 75 degrees and a 65% chance of thunderstorms.
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2: Today's was a high of 94 degrees with a low of 75 degrees and a 65% chance of thunderstorms.
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2: Today's was a high of 94 degrees with a low of 75 degrees and a 65% chance of thunderstorms.
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4: Well, you're listening to the Family Answer Man, where we tackle questions from everyday family life through the lens of a biblical worldview. 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I'm here with Dr. Mark Crosby, pastor, educator, mental health professional, and the resident expert here on the Family Answer Man, where today we're going to be talking about having fewer regrets, especially as a dad. Now, we do want to take take a moment to thank the incredible people who make the show possible. 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Thank you for underwriting the show and for your commitment to the community. And as always, want to remind you that the show is not a therapy session and we can't give personalized counseling advice, but we do want to provide biblical insights and practical wisdom to help you build a stronger, healthier, and a happier family. Dr. Mark, good to be here with you today.
5: Yes.
4: We have, it's a big episode, episode 200, and we've got a good question in store. When you talk to people that have been in similar situations as the person that we're going to be talking about today, that are looking back and kind of doing some reflecting, do you find often that people want to either focus on things that they missed out, or do you find that the older we get, that we really kind of want to have some answers so that we can pass those down onto the next generation so that they can do better and improve?
5: Yeah, probably a little both. I think all of us, as we get older, we become a little bit more conscientious of who we are, what we've done in life, what we have achieved, accomplished, what we didn't achieve, what we hope we would have achieved but didn't, what we'd like to maybe achieve with the time that God has given us. And so the reality is that as you get into your 50s, 60s, and 70s and beyond, you begin to do some reflection. Did I do? Did I accomplish? Did I achieve the things that I felt like I wanted to? As the photographs, if you will, in my mind, that photo album in my mind, does it line up with my reality of the things I wanted to say and do? And so what happens is that, yeah, you begin to look back, and sometimes you have regret, and then you begin to ask yourself, what can I do to maybe offset that regret? For others, they look back and they realize, hey, I did some things that were, notable and meaningful. Others will say, yeah, as I do that, I like to kind of pass that on, the experiences of life that were successful as well as the experiences of life that were not successful, so that people don't make the same mistakes that I made. And so I think all of us do that to some degree. And I think when we do that, and when we, make those changes presently in our life, or when we pass on to the next generation things that caused success or caused us to maybe rethink some things and maybe say, hey, look, here's some things you need to avoid, I think in both cases it can be beneficial to the generation behind us.
4: Well, if you guys have questions and y'all want to answer, if you would like an answer from the Family Answer Man, you guys can email us directly. It's familyanswerman@liveoak.church is our inbox, and we love getting those questions, answering those questions. Question we have for today is this. Yes. Says, as a 70-year-old grandfather, retired engineer who worked long hours to provide for my family, I look back with a lot of regret for the things that I missed out on with my family. So, Dr. Mark, what advice would you give to today's dads on raising children?
5: Wow. So yeah, so what you have here is a man who's 70 years old, retired engineer, probably one of the plants locally, and many times these plants, require lots of long hours, lots of shift work, turnarounds that could last for days and weeks. And when that happens, you're committing all of your time and energy, you know, to your work and to your job, which means in many cases you might miss out on special events that your son or daughter may be involved in. And what happens is that when you reach a certain age, you look back and go, wow, I wasn't there for my daughter's recital. I wasn't there for my son's basketball game. I missed the championship playoff or whatever. And so what happens is you realize I can never get that time back. Mm. And so what happens is that you begin to have lots of regrets. And or if you're a dad that maybe just did not understand the role that God required of you of being involved with your kids. You know, a lot of dads have this mindset, hey, I put a roof over your head and food on the table.
4: Right.
5: And that's all well and good, and thank you for doing that, but your son or daughter oftentimes requires more than that. Your wife oftentimes requires more than that. So providing a roof over the head and food on the table is a wonderful thing. You know, we appreciate it.
4: Absolutely.
5: But there is more to being a dad, being a husband, than just those two things. Mm. And, but a lot of dads, that's what they heard growing up. You know, I put a roof over your head, put food on the table, and now my job is done. A song came out in 1974 that most everybody in our listening audience has heard. It was a number one song, 1974, in the Billboard Top 100. And there's the song Cats in the Cradle.
4: Hey, that's
5: and
4: a good
5: everybody
4: song.
5: Everybody has heard that song. And the reason why many believe that it reached number one in 1974 on the Billboard Top 100 was because it was not a song about love. It was not a song about commitment. What is it a song about? You know, even breaking up. Mm-hmm. But it was a song of regret.
4: Yeah.
5: It was a song of what does it look like when you neglect relationships, especially between a father and a son. Mm-hmm. It was a song of misplaced priorities. And it was one of those songs that everybody could relate to who either was that dad that neglected their son or was a son who had a father who neglected them. And so it's a song of unnecessary regret. Or put another way, it's a song that says, I missed it. I missed it. And when you look back over your life, you know, when you're 70 years old, as the person wrote in this question did today, if you're just tuning in, the last thing we want to do is say, I missed it. You know, and so the question many ask me is, so why do we miss out on the important things of life? If life has so many wonderful opportunities and potential, if there's so much to look forward to in life for many people who are listening, why do we miss out? And I would say, number one, because we don't recognize we have only one shot at being a parent. Mm. And I've said that, you know, to judges. I've said that in courts of law, you know, in family disputes, that you only have one shot at being a parent. And if you miss it, there is no going back. That's not to say you can't have a relationship later on with your adult child. Doesn't mean you can't, you know, reconcile, you know, as days and years go by.
4: Yeah.
5: But as far as being there when they take their first steps, as far as being there when they have their first birthday, being there when they're playing, you know, their first game of Little League football, being there, you know, when they go to their homecoming dance, being there when they graduate from high school, whatever it may be, you know, you only have one shot at doing that, only one shot at really investing in them, one shot at passing on to them the goals and the traditions and the values and the morals and the beliefs that we long and hold to. So anyway, the thing is that we miss out because we don't recognize we have one shot. Number two, we get overly busy. In this particular letter here of this person who writes in to us and saying that, yeah, I was an engineer. Doesn't say I don't think where they work. But again, a lot of these plants, a lot of these places require much of their engineers. And so we get overly busy.
4: Mm-hmm.
5: And what happens is, hey, we all understand that, you know, there's seasons, there are moments, but days turn into weeks and weeks turn into months and months turn into years. And before you know it, they're up and gone.
4: Mm.
5: And so, and I don't argue, by the time your son or daughter starts driving at age 16, and that independence starts kicking in, you're no longer the center of their world. They got boyfriends, girlfriends, you know, best friends. They got hobbies. They got sports. They got school projects and activities, hopefully. They have other things they're doing. They have a little job at 17 and 18. They're considered legally an adult.
4: Mm-hmm.
5: And so those years pass by very, very quickly. And so we get overly busy. And as we get overly busy, we miss out on those opportunities. Thirdly, I'll argue sometimes we disobey the word of God. And by that I mean this. We may not give the forgiveness that we need to give. And sometimes we hold these grudges, or sometimes we don't give the grace or the love that we should give, or sometimes we don't give the instruction Sometimes we don't set the example as we're called to do. Sometimes we don't train the child up in the way they should go. We kind of leave that to mom, or leave that to the teacher, or leave that to the coach, or leave that to the pastor, or leave that to the youth director. When the Bible says to the dad, especially, you know, we are called to be the coaches. We're called to train up the child in the way they should go. Sometimes we deceive others by saying it's complicated. Maybe, you know, you're asked, why don't you spend more time, you know, taking your daughter, you know, to dinner, or being your son's coach, or as they get older, why don't you get more involved? And we say things, well, it's complicated. Not really. It's not that complicated. You know, how many times have I heard someone say, all you had to do was... All you had to do was fill out the application. All you had to do was say, I'm sorry. All you had to do was, you know, ask for forgiveness. All you had to do was say, I was wrong. All you had to do was say, I messed up. All you had to do. It's not that complicated. It may be prideful, maybe stubborn, but it ain't complicated. Okay?
4: Okay.
5: And so, but we love to deceive ourselves by saying, well, the reason why I didn't do this, the reason why I didn't do that, the reason why I didn't, you know, tell their mother I was wrong is because, well, it's complicated. No, it's not that complicated. So there's certain things that, again, that we have missed in life. And some things that don't matter. If you miss a certain, you know, movie, or if you miss a certain, you know, opportunity to, you know, get that sale, that's one thing. But there's certain things you don't want to miss out on. And the first thing I would argue is you don't want to miss out on the grace of God found in Jesus. And how many dads, you know, basically have done that over the years. They missed out on being that dad that leads their family to church, that dad that, you know, leads that family in Bible study or in prayer. Once you recognize that Jesus is the cornerstone of every aspect of life, once you recognize he is the cornerstone of life, once you recognize that he proved himself, you know, to be everything he claims to be, as he fulfilled the scriptures, as he did the miracles, as he dies on a cross, as he rises from the dead, as he promises to one day return. Once you recognize that about Jesus, then we are called to be the one who leads our children, leads our family into a relationship with him. So I would say to the dads who are listening, don't miss out on that.
4: Yeah, and there are going to be guys that say, hey, you know, that's really difficult. That's hard to understand. But, you know, that is one of those things that a dad is called to and is responsible for leading their family. It doesn't mean you have to be a biblical scholar. You don't have to be a seminary professor. But all of us, if we know Christ, can lead our family and introduce our family and our kids into that same relationship.
5: Yeah, and don't miss out on that. You know, don't miss out on being that dad who says, you know, as far as me and my house, we will serve the Lord.
4: Yeah.
5: A lot of dads miss out on that. And when they turn 65 or 70 and they look back, they go, wow, I could have been more involved, more invested in the things of God. I could have led my family, you know, in a greater and stronger way, you know, to knowing the Lord. And so don't miss out on that. Next of all, don't miss out on being a blessing to others. Here's the regret that I hear often, especially when someone maybe is on hospice care or someone maybe in the last, you know, stage of life. I hear something that sounds like this: I wish I had done more with my life.
4: Mm-hmm.
5: And that's a regret that, again, most people will say, I don't want that to be my regret.
4: Right.
5: I wish I'd done more in my life. I wish I'd done more with my life.
4: Mm-hmm.
5: I wish I'd done more, you know, in blessing others with my life. Because here's what we know. The happiest people are those who bless others. The happiest people are those who bless others. It was Kerry Jones who was the fourth licensed psychologist in the state of Louisiana. So that's how far back he goes. He's the fourth licensed psychologist. But he used to always say, one way of treating depression, one way of dealing with depression is to do something that blesses others. A friend, a family member, a stranger, you know. So he made it a practice personally to bless other people. I mean, he would, you know, cut their grass. He would, you know, pay for their meal. He would, you know, just send them a card, you know, back in those days, just of, hey, thinking about you, hope you're doing well. I mean, he was always trying to find ways to bless others, and he was one of the most content persons I'd ever known.
4: Yeah, I think that's where the phrase, it's more blessed to give than to receive.
5: Yeah.
4: You know, when you receive, it can create joy and excitement, or excitement and happiness. Sure. But when we bless people over time consistently, it does, it builds a lifestyle and a pattern of joy and contentment.
5: Exactly. So what you don't want to miss out on in life is God's grace found in Jesus. What you don't want to miss out on in life is the opportunity to bless others. Mm-hmm. And blessing others basically is simply saying, look, I saw a need in a person's life, and I want to meet that need. Mm-hmm. It may be a stranger, maybe a friend, maybe a coworker. But if you listen long enough to those around you, and maybe a son or daughter, maybe a spouse, but if you listen long enough to those around you, you will begin to hear the need of their life. And if you learn how to meet that need, it really is a blessing to you as well as to them. And I will argue you'll have a reward in heaven. The next thing don't miss out on is this, and this is kind of where this question is going. If you're just tuning in, we have a dad, maybe a granddad now, he's 70 years old, who looks back over life and says, you know what, I really missed out a lot on raising my kids. I was too busy, I worked hard, I was an engineer, a lot of demands on my life perhaps. And he's now asking, you know, what would I recommend to dads who are in their 20s and 30s, maybe even their 40s, who have, you know, younger children? What would I say to these dads so that they don't make the same mistake that he made? And so the one thing you don't want to miss out on is connecting with your family. Dr. William Glasser, who I believe was the greatest psychiatrist of the 20th century, he always said that relationships are essential. And he said relationships are essential to your mental health. Mm-hmm. So as a psychiatrist, he's saying that strong relationships, meaningful relationships, equate to strong, meaningful mental health. A lack of strong relationships sometimes can equate to a poor mental health. And so he said the reason for that is we are wired to love and to be loved. And when we're loving someone or someone's loving us, then our mental health is basically going to have a greater chance of being strong, healthy, vibrant. But when we are not loving and we're not being loved, then again, our mental health may decline. So again, he used to say that choosing what is right and responsible and realistic is, again, a part of our mental health. So he said responsible people are usually mentally healthy people, people who are seeking the right thing, people who live in a sense of reality. And so Glasser, what I loved about him was that he made it clear that we have the ability to make choices. And we have the ability to make choices that are healthy or unhealthy. And so if we make the right choices, then we will not miss out on what's important in life. So here, real quickly, 10 choices I think we can all make as dads, but as moms, as parents, so that we don't miss out on what is important, especially when it comes to our family. Number one, don't miss the opportunity to show and declare love. I think sometimes we know that and we recognize that, and it becomes so cliche that we forget it. Mm-hmm. But yeah. Don't miss the opportunity to show and declare love, because everybody in your family, they are wired to love and to be loved. Mm-hmm. And as dads, we're called to love our kids. As dad, or as husbands, we're called to love our wives. The Bible commands that. But we sometimes don't know how to do that. And so again, as we've said many times before on this program, we'll say it again on this 200th program, that knowing your wife's love language, knowing your kids' love language is important. Mm-hmm. Maybe it's time. Spend time with them if that's their love language. Maybe it's gifts. You know, make sure that they have those things that they love to get on anniversaries and birthdays and Christmas and holidays, whatever. For others, it's physical touch. You know, for a lot of people, they want to feel your arm around them. They want to feel you hold their hand. They want to feel you next to them. For others, it's acts of service. How many wives have said to me over the years, look, when I leave and I run some errands and I come home and my husband's cleaned the house, I'm going, wow, what an act of love, you know, kind of thing. I feel so loved because they did this for me. For others, it's verbal affirmation. Some people love to hear those words, I love you, I care about you, I miss you, whatever it may be. So know that love language and don't miss the opportunity to show and declare love. Number two, don't miss the principles that make your marriage strong. Again, we've said this before, this is kind of a review, but for those who are just listening for the first time, there are certain principles that make your marriage strong. Making your spouse a priority. Mm-hmm. Making sure there's purity in your relationship, meaning nothing comes between you and your spouse. Seeing your spouse as your number one partner, your number one person. In other words, you can't have one without the other. Yeah. And then Fourthly, pursuing each other. So don't miss the principles that make your marriage strong, because those are powerful.
4: Yeah, and if somebody says, well, that's not about being a good dad, it is, because if you have a good, strong marriage, the odds are you're going to be a much better father.
5: Oh, absolutely, absolutely. And how many times have I heard one of my mentors say, the best thing you can do for your kids is love their mother?
4: Mm-hmm. Yep.
5: I mean, so that's so powerful and so important. Thirdly, don't miss out on being present with your children. I mean, in this day and age, unfortunately, we may be in the same room with our kids, but a million miles away.
4: Yeah, it's real easy to do.
5: If you're on the phone, if you're on the computer, if you're watching TV, whatever it may be, and your son or daughter says, hey, Dad, look at this. Hey, Dad, what about that? Hey, Dad, watch me do this. Hey, Dad, can we go do this? Hey, Dad, can we, you know, shoot some hoops? Hey, Dad, can we throw the ball? Hey, Dad, can you watch me, you know, play soccer, whatever? If we're not present with our children, we might as well be a million miles away in some cases.
4: Yeah, and a real easy way to do that, which seems so simple and it almost reductionistic, is give your kids the first 10 seconds of their time in the room, give them your attention.
5: Yeah, yeah.
4: It's 10 seconds.
5: Yes, absolutely.
4: But that will absolutely transform your relationship with your kids.
5: And the thing is that I will argue, and this is another topic for another day, but I'll argue that if we're not careful, electronics can be very addicting. That cell phone and scrolling and Facebook and TikTok and all the things that are out there, you know.
4: And that's more than just two grumpy old men sitting here talking.
5: Yeah.
4: It's all scientifically backed up with dopamine and algorithm strategies.
5: Absolutely.
4: And all of it shows that's how it's designed to be, is to be addicting.
5: Absolutely. And look, you know, people can see what they want, but those who are listening who grew up in the 70s, you know, and you're outside on your bikes, you know, with your friends, making forts in the woods, you know, playing football, you know, at the local sand lot, you know, playing basketball, you know, with the kid who had the, you know, largest driveway and the goal, you know, stuck to the side of the house. I mean, there was a sense of connection. There is a sense of being, you know, a part of something. There's a sense of exercising and working through problems and, you know, do-overs and solving problems and all the things that give, I would argue, the generation that I'm in, I know I sound like an old man, but bear with me, you know, the skill set that we need to solve problems and work through things and be creative. So again, don't miss out on being present with your children. Number four, if you're keeping count, don't substitute things for shared experiences. Meaning simply this, I mean, lots of dads who can go by the local store and buy a gift and give it to their kid and hoping and praying that will make up for not taking them fishing, not playing ball, not taking them to the park, not kicking the soccer ball around, not shooting some hoops, not teaching them how to change the oil in their car,
4: yeah.
5: Not, you know, fixing the flat on their bicycle, or not teaching them how to even cut the grass, ride the riding lawnmower, whatever it may be.
4: Right.
5: You know, yeah, it's great to give your kid a gift. I'm not saying that, but it's no substitute for shared experiences.
4: Mm-hmm. Yeah.
5: Because what most kids want is to look back over their life and say, yeah, my dad and I, we did this. My dad and I, we did that. My dad and I, we used to go fishing here. My dad and I used to go hunting there. My dad and I used to play basketball. My dad was the one who taught me how to catch a football. My dad was the one who, you know, taught me how to ride a bike, whatever it may be.
4: Yeah.
5: And that's... that's priceless.
4: Yeah. I love that it's not all the things you just mentioned, they're not all just play either.
5: Right.
4: Some of them are the work, the responsibilities,
5: yep.
4: But they're things that you've done together, and so you build relationship.
5: Mm-hmm.
4: So your kids one day will look back and say, wow, my dad was there for me. He loved me. I knew him. And you'll look back and do the same thing.
5: He showed me how to, you know, he showed me how to catch a football or whatever. He showed me how to change a tire. Those are things. He showed me how to back a trailer. That's a skill. But and it sounds so simple, but I'm telling you, when you can get in a truck and back a trailer into a garage,
4: you look like a superstar.
5: You are a superstar. As everybody's watching, you do that. And if you don't do it well,
4: no pressure.
5: You know, everybody looks at you like, oh man, this guy's missing out. Well, number five. So if you're just tuning in, we're talking about, again, the things that you don't want to miss out on as a dad with your kids. Don't miss out on traditions that bring you close together. Every family should have some traditions, you know, whether it be, hey, every football season we do this. Every basketball season we do that. Every hunting season we do this. Every holiday we do this. Over the summer we have a certain place we go on vacation. You know, we celebrate birthdays this way. We celebrate anniversary. I mean, traditions are things that you look forward to. It's something that kind of binds you together, if you will, with your family. It's something that you can talk about and reflect on, you know, years later. But don't miss out on traditions that bring you close together. And if you don't have any dads, you know, now's a good time to start creating some traditions.
4: That's right.
5: You know, I remember, unfortunately, I was at a funeral where this son was reflecting that, hey, our tradition was we go to church on Sunday and we come in and we put the ball game on and mom would cook, you know, a roast and gumbo or whatever. And we'd sit down and watch the game. We'd take a nap and then we'd get up and we'd just kind of talk about the game or whatever. But it was like that was their Sunday tradition. And it was something that, as simple as that sounds, and as universal as that sounds to some who are listening, meaning lots of folks do it, it was something that was very meaningful. It was a different day of the week that we did different things, church, football, all the family coming together for a meal. And it's one of those wonderful, lasting traditions. So don't miss out on traditions that bring you close together. Number six, keeping count, don't compare or keep score. In other words, don't compare, you know, your family with the family down the street or the family next door, yeah, or keeping up with the Joneses, as they say. Don't keep score between you and your wife. Well, I did this. Well, three times you did that. Well, twice I did this and you didn't do that. So beware of comparing yourself to others. Beware of comparing yourself to people on Facebook, because I'm just going to say it. People on Facebook are only going to post the good stuff in many cases.
4: Yeah.
5: You know, hey, this was our perfect, you know, vacation. This is our perfect, you know, dog. You know, we drive this perfect car now. So don't compare yourself to those on Facebook and don't keep score. Number seven, don't miss out on making things right. Their family is going to be a challenge and family can be, you know, complicated at times, but you can make things right. Don't miss out on making things right. That's what we said a while ago. We say, well, it's complicated. Well, maybe it is as simple as saying, I was wrong. Yeah. I'm sorry. Please forgive me. Let me change that. Let me not do that ever again. But don't miss out on making things right, because it's not that complicated. It's more about pride and stubbornness in many cases. Number eight, don't resist help. And that's something we've been saying time and time again on The Family Answer Man. There are people out there who are willing to help. There are professionals out there that are willing to help. Maybe people in your church that's willing to help. There are pastors, associate pastors, youth pastors that are willing to help. And there's a multitude of really good counselors, hopefully in your community, that are willing to help. And the point is that sometimes it's okay to say, I need some help. Mm-hmm. I need to figure this out. I need to understand how this works. I need some advice on how to, you know, be the dad that I believe God calls me to be. Or I've been in a slump, or I've been depressed, or I've been really anxious, or I haven't been feeling, you know, myself lately, or I'm overworked and burned out. Don't resist getting the help that we all want and that we all need. And men especially, I know asking for help, seeking help is something that a lot of guys feel like they don't have to do or shouldn't do, or, you know, I solve my own problems. Well, you don't take out your own appendix. So if you don't take out your own appendix, then, you know, make sure that you understand the fact that sometimes it's okay to get help from others who may be a little older, a little wiser, maybe been where you are. Which leads to number nine. Don't let grief, pride, or shame prevent you from doing what God has for you. Don't let grief, pride, or shame prevent you from doing what God has for you. Sometimes we'll let shame. Sometimes we'll let, you know, pride. Sometimes we'll let maybe even our own grief keep us from doing the things that God wants us to do. And when we basically humble ourselves, when we ask God for the direction, when we obey what God's leading us to do, when we seek, you know, that advice maybe from that pastor as to what you think God has for me, don't let the grief, pride, or shame prevent you from doing what God has called you to do. Don't miss out on what God has for you the next season of life. So if you're just tuning in, this dad called in about, hey, I probably didn't do the best by my kids. I'm 70 years old. Well, okay, well, there's grandkids. And sometimes maybe you can maybe, you know, you can't go back in time, but you can say to your adult kids now, hey, why don't we, you know, go fishing? Why don't we, you know, go on vacation together? Why don't we take a cruise together? Whatever it may be. Go to those grandkids' ball games, you know. Help them with their expenses if you can. Help them, you know, if they're into travel ball, whatever it may be. But don't miss out on what God has for you the next season of life. If you're retired and you have a little more time, go and do some things. Here's the point. No matter who you are, no matter where you come from, God is a God of grace. And what I love about God is he can turn ashes into beauty. And he can turn those regrets, those moments in life that did not go well, that you did not think about, that slipped by you, he can turn ashes into beauty. He can give you that wisdom, and he can give you that knowledge to pass on to a generation, if nothing else, to say, don't make the same mistakes that I made. Or to say, you know, to that son, you know, who's raising his kids now, don't make the same mistakes that I made. And or now get involved. And so even though you weren't involved when they were children, be involved now with their adult, so that whatever years God gives you, they can be the best years. They can be some wonderful years. They can be some amazing years as God turns ashes into beauty.
4: Well, there you have it from the Family Answer Man. Hope this episode, as always, lead you to make some changes so you can have a stronger, healthier, and a happier family.

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5: From the heart of our nation's capital in Washington, D.C., bringing compelling interviews, insightful analysis, taking you beyond the headlines and sound bites into conversations with our nation's leaders and newsmakers, all from a biblical worldview. Sitting in for Tony is today's host, Casey Harper.
6: Nothing is more important in our country than educating our students. Parents, educators, and students, happy back to school season. This school year marks a return to common sense in American education.
7: That was U.S. Secretary of Education Linda McMahon during last month's Rose Garden event celebrating the start of a new school year. Welcome to this special back to school edition of Washington Watch. I'm your guest host, Casey Harper, filling in for Tony today. I'm the managing editor for broadcast at the Washington Stand, and I also host the Outstanding Podcast. Thanks for tuning in. Well, with a new school year underway, we wanted to make the focus of today's program on our nation's children and give you an update on the ideological battle for our schools. While the Trump administration has been working to restore common sense in our nation's public schools, there are school officials who will no doubt double down this school year on their radical policies, like allowing biological boys into girls-only spaces.
8: Dr. King, do you think it's appropriate for boys to sleep in the same room as girls on field trips? Dr. Spence. Same question.
9: Thank you. It's appropriate and lawful for transgender students to be able to be treated as their consistently identified gender.
7: That was Loudoun County Superintendent Dr. Aaron Spence answering a question from Congresswoman Virginia Fox during a House Education and Workforce Committee hearing back in June. We'll share what Nicole Neely of Defending Education anticipates Loudoun County and other school districts will do on their bathroom and locker room policies, even with guidance and warnings from the Department of Education over these and other radical policies. By the way, what are Republican lawmakers on Capitol Hill doing to ensure that students, families, educators, and taxpayers are served by a government that ideally would put results ahead of bureaucracy? House Education and Workforce Committee Chairman Tim Walberg will join us to fill us in. And of course, there's the role of parents who need to remember that they're ultimately responsible for their children and need to recognize that there's still a battle being fought for our nation's kids. Victoria Cobb, president of the Family Foundation of Virginia, will share how parents need to be vigilant when it comes to what's going on in the classroom, even if they're in a red state. All that is coming your way on today's special edition of Washington Watch. Well, let's start on Capitol Hill, where members of the House Committee on Education and the Workforce have been working to ensure that students, families, educators, and taxpayers are served by a government that puts results ahead of bureaucracy. Over the summer, the committee passed 10 bills, 10, to begin codifying the Trump administration's plan to right-size the Department of Education. Here to tell us more about the Less Bureaucracy, Better Education package, as well as other efforts of his committee, is Congressman Tim Walberg, chairman of the House Education and Workforce Committee. He represents the 5th Congressional District of Michigan. Chairman, welcome back to Washington Watch.
10: Casey, it's great to be back with you and to know also that you are a former constituent of mine via Hillsdale College. So it's good to be reunited this way.
7: That's right. I'm a former constituent, and I'm very grateful for your service for that as well. And I want to ask you about that service. Can you tell us, I like the name, less bureaucracy, better education?
10: Well, that's what we want to do. I mean, we go back historically to 1979 when the legislation was passed to implement for the first time in history. I mean, this is after the Industrial Revolution, the Agricultural Revolution, much of the communication revolution took place in this country, world wars, successes all across the board, arsenal of democracy, you name it. And we didn't have a U.S. Department of Education during all those years. But in 1979, in the wisdom of Congress, we passed it, and Jimmy Carter signed it. 1980,